That is James Hunter from the brand new album of maybe 5 months released ago, Off the Fence. Ain't that a trip, and ain't this a trip? You are riding on the big blue train, the Blue Light Central. I'm Mark Drenick. I am so glad to have you guys with us. Ain't this a trip, though, guys? Seriously.

and an honest hand in his weak card game. This music business is pain, mummified. Can't sell no records 'cause of Spotify.

plane, but sometimes it's hard to refrain, you know. Sometimes you just had enough, man. You know, that's all I'm trying to say. You know, it's like, man, this tour, the situation that we're on right now, man. Man, look at this crap. It's like the booking agent just threw darts at the map, man.

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Speaking of my health, man, my Medicaid got cut. That ain't cool, man. 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Sick of that shit. 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
0: Y'all do it, I'll sing. 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
2: There you go. From Little Black Flies, released several years ago from Eddie 9V, that was Jimmy Reed's You Don't Have to Go. But you know what? If you answer your phone, at least we both know. Omar Coleman and Igor Prado from Old, New, Funky, and Blue. Come on, answer your phone. Jason Ritchie and the Bad Kind from the brand new album 13 Hours kicked it off. And is really kind of informing the ride here. Sick of this shit. It's the name of the song. And well, I don't know how many folks are going to let me play that, but I don't know why not. I think that's kind of entered the vernacular these days. You know, you might just hear that even on the news. The word shit and crap. And all the rest of it. We're a little bit more coarse than we used to be. Anyway, you are riding on the big blue train, the Blue Light Central. I'm Mark Trenick. Very glad to have you guys with us. And you know, I love Eddie V, Eddie 9V. I haven't played anything from him in a bit, so I'm going to go to a recent album. I really like the album. Was it Capricorn, I believe it's called. And I'll finish it out here in a second. But anyway, we'll start off with Eddie 9V, and we'll see where the train takes us.

Buddy Guy. Great to hear Buddy Guy on the radio. I need your love so bad. Seriously, I've been gone too long. The Soul of John Black from the album Soul Salvation, following just one of my favorite songs. It really truly is. I love having an opportunity to play it. Zach Harmon from Floridia's Boy. We heard The Lonely Rider. And at the very top of that set, I promise a second tune from Eddie 9 Volt off the album Capricorn, I'm Lonely. And I guess we're all lonely at varying points of the day and of our lives, but it's nice to have you with me virtually, and I hope you're enjoying the ride. We've got ourselves another 20 minutes or so before we head into the station, and so, I don't know, you feel like a little bit more Buddy Guy?

You see, that's how we do here, right? This big blue train, we always wind up in a better place. I wouldn't take you on this ride if not. We started off with Skin Deep from Buddy Guy featuring Derek Trucks. The album is also called Skin Deep, so if you're looking for that, look no further. We heard Listen from Misty Blues from None More Blue, and then wrapping up with Listen again. So the idea here, guys, is, you know, we're all the same. It's just skin deep. So listen, listen. That's where I went with that. And I hope you'll think about joining us next time when our big blues train will roll again. Till then, for the Cat Fisherman, Railroad Tie, the Max Huckett, and the rest of the crew, I'm Mark Drenick.

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0: Hello and welcome, my friends, to the Shenango Sessions, coming to you from the Shenango River, WBDY in Binghamton, New York, and the Pacifica Network. We opened up today with a piece called FSU, written by the mandolin player Ethan Satiawan, and performed by him and his band, The Theory Expats, recorded live in 2018 here in Binghamton. That gives you a little taste of what to expect on the Shenango Sessions. It is an hour of live performance recordings from small rooms, mostly around Binghamton, New York, but sometimes from other places as well. We're going to continue now with Tommy Sands from Ireland. This is a live recording from 2019. I don't actually know the title of this song, but it was written by Tommy Sands and Danielle McCauley. Here we go.
1: I was born in Stamford on the bay. It seems so long now, so far away. There were pretty flowers all around. They grew up, but I grew down.

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She lives up in Virginia City. And she's got a little girl. And I think of the little girl and herself. And I think of this other song with that melody, written more recently. I see

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Yeah, peace is hard to find. And I trade every word of every song I've written for the true, honest innocent

We started that set with a piece by Tommy Sands and Danielle McCauley. And like all the pieces on the Shenango Sessions, it was recorded in a small room, in this case, a living room. We followed that piece with Dana Cooper with Needless to Say, recorded in 2024. After that, we heard a piece called Joe Hill. That was performed by Yvonne Moore with Matt Callahan on the guitar, recorded in 2019 at the Bundy Museum, home of WBDY here in Binghamton, New York. After that, we heard Michael Beauchamp with Laurel Primo. They perform as a duo called Red Tail Ring. It was Ghost Whispers. And we closed out with Hill Winds. That was Peregrine Road, which is Rachel Bell and Karen Axelrod, a live recording from 2023. This is the Shenango Sessions. I'm your host, Andrew Bemis. We're going to continue now with a set of instrumental recordings. We'll start out with Dara Anisi and Martin Shamanpour. This is an Iranian folk tune recorded in 2023.

I suppose it may go without saying, seeing as there were no words to those tunes, but that was a set of instrumental pieces. We just heard Robin Bullock recorded live in 2020 at the Cranberry Coffee House in Binghamton. The name of the piece was Thomas Burke. Before that was Lord MacDonald's. That was performed by the fiddler Haley Richardson with Quinn Bishand, and that was recorded in 2019 in a living room here in Binghamton. Before that, we heard Red, Yellow, Blue, Red Molly, and First Date. That was the flutist Shannon Heaton with Keith Murphy from 2019. And we opened up with Dara Anisi and Martine Shamanpour. You are listening to the Shenango Sessions. I'm your host, Andrew Bemis. On the Shenango Sessions, we feature live recordings from small rooms and other intimate spaces. We'll continue now with a few pieces from the pandemic. These were recorded in artists' homes during the pandemic. We're opening up with Carrie Elkin from Austin, Texas. The name of this song is Embroidery Stars.

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If you're listening on your local community radio station, I sure hope that you will show your support and thank them for everything they do for you and your community. I've been your host, Andrew Bemis, and we're coming up on the end of one more hour of live performance recordings from small rooms and other intimate spaces. That last set, we started with three pieces from the pandemic recorded at artists' homes during the lockdown. The first was Carrie Elkin from Austin, Texas, with Embroidery Stars. After that, we heard John Davey from Marquette, Michigan, Hard Times, strongmen.net. And then was Alboro Ta from Alea. She's from the Bronx, New York. After that, we heard a live recording from Binghamton from 2024. That's How I Feel About You. And we closed out with Lipbone Redding, Party on the Fire Escape. That was a recording from 2018. We will go out today with Martine Shamanpour, a Daf solo recorded in 2023. I hope that you've enjoyed this last hour. I hope also that you will tune in again, same time, same place next week. If you want to get in touch with me, you can always try Andrew, A-N-D-R-U, at BundyMuseum.org. Once again, that's Andrew at BundyMuseum.org. I'll get it right someday. Y'all have a great day and a wonderful week.

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2: It's not how much time you got, because we really don't know. I could have 2 weeks, I could have 10 years. It's what you do with the time that you do have. And so I'm trying to really spend it well. Whatever each day that I get, I'm very grateful for, and I try to do it making music, because I think the world needs music.

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Tonight, for the next hour, we will celebrate the music of David Van Cortlandt Crosby, who recently left this world at the age of 81. He was a 60s, 70s generation icon whose songwriting, voice, and harmonies integrated into a social movement and lifestyle. Crosby briefly studied drama at Santa Barbara City College before dropping out to pursue a career in music. He performed with singer Terry Callier in Chicago and Greenwich Village, but the duo failed to obtain a recording contract. He also performed with Les Baxter's Balladeers around 1962. Then, with the help of producer Jim Dixon, Crosby recorded his first solo session in 1963. From there, he joined a group called the Jet Set, which later changed their name to the Byrds. And from there, he joined Crosby, Stills, Nash, Crosby, Stills, Nash & Young, varied with many solo albums, and most recently, CPR, which was a jazz rock band consisting of the late singer-songwriter David Crosby, session guitarist Jeff Pivar, and Crosby's son, keyboardist James Raymond. So please join the rabbit and I embracing an emblematic counterculture singer-songwriter, David Crosby.

0: You've just heard what's happening. The birds. Everyone's been burned from the birds' 1967 album, Younger Than Yesterday. Why? And Laughing, which was written for and intended for George Harrison. Get Together. That was recorded in early 1964 and produced by Jim Dixon, where Crosby sang and played acoustic guitar. Dixon sent the tape to Joe Smith at Warner Brothers, who replied that there was no hit material. And as we know, the song became very popular with the Youngbloods. Please Let Me Love You and Lion, when he was with the Baxters Balladeers in 1962. We opened with Games, which was a 1968 previously unreleased demo version. There's so much to learn about David Crosby and his influence on the music of our generation. I would like to suggest to see the new Netflix documentary, Laurel Canyon. So let's continue this adventure in honoring David Crosby.
1: And with Crosby, Stills, and Nash, Crosby, Stills, Nash, and Young, how did you get top billing? How did that work?
2: Yeah, everybody thinks it must have been some great stratagem. It wasn't. If you say the names, try them in another order. Stills, Crosby, Nash.
1: Yeah,
2: Nash, Stills, Crosby. Young Nash, Stills, Crosby.
1: Yeah.
2: The you know, Crosby, Stills, and Nash goes ba-ba-da-ba-da.
1: Yeah. It scans.
2: It falls off your tongue. And I knew that as soon as I put the three, you know, things together in my mind, so I just left the room. I knew that Stills wanted his name to be first.

0: You just heard Long Time Gone, released in 1969 from their Crosby, Stills, and Nash album, Triad, which was a song written by David Crosby in 1967. It was recorded by the Byrds that year while Crosby was a member of the band, but their version went unreleased at the time and was not issued until 20 years later. Orleans, from David Crosby's 1971 solo album, If I Could Only Remember My Name, Helplessly Hoping, CSN. A few artist facts that you may not know about David Crosby was he did vocals with many other popular artists. For example, Jackson Brown on Doctor My Eyes, Elton John, Cage the Songbird, Hootie and the Blowfish, Hold My Hand, Stevie Nicks, Street Angel, Art Garfunkel, Break Away, Joni Mitchell, Free Man in Paris, James Taylor, Nothing Like 100 Miles, and Phil Collins, Another Day in Paradise. So when listening to those melodies, listen for David. We'll be closing our show, but never our memories, with Carry On, Just a Song Before I Go. And as we know, David wasn't born to follow. Also, a short selection of the last group he was in, CPR, with his son, James Raymond. You have been listening to Dawn at Night, celebrating the life, the music of David Crosby. Thank you for joining.
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My name is Mike. It's a little after 8 o'clock. Once again, it's time for 2 hours of the best rock, the best new wave music that you've ever heard. Ladies and gentlemen, come on in, sit back, relax. It's time for the Black Lodge. Just got done listening to Pink Floyd, Remember a Day. It came off of their second album, A Saucer Full of Secrets, released in the summer of 1968. It was supposed to be a time for the five-man Floyd. It was going to be David Gilmour on guitar, Sid Barrett guitar, Roger Waters bass, Rick Wright keyboards, and Nick Mason drums. It didn't work out that way. If you're a big fan of the Floyd, you know what happened to Sid Barrett. The man flew over the cuckoo's nest. Took way too much LSD. And that pretty much was it. The Floyd began the 70s as the four-man group, and nothing but success would follow them. And we start the show off tonight, top of the hour, 8 o'clock, Led Zeppelin off their Led Zeppelin 3 album. One of the more harder rocking tracks on an album which is pretty much a folky acoustic effort for the band, Out on the Tiles. I hope that everybody's having a wonderful Thursday evening out there. I got some good music for you planned tonight. Got the Police on the way for you. Got some Devo coming up for you. Right now, it's David Bowie on the Black Lodge.

Devo on the Black Lodge, going back to their second album from 1979, Duty Now for the Future. Track there called The Day My Baby Gave Me a Big Surprise. Before that, we heard three tracks from The Police, going back to their Synchronicity album from 1983. You heard Oh My God, Mother, and Miss Grandenko. And we started that set of rock off with David Bowie, going back to his 1984 album Tonight, his top 10 hit Blue Jean. I hope that everybody's having a wonderful evening out there. This is Thursday night after 8 o'clock here on KPSQ. This is the Black Lodge. I am Mike. If you like that Americana rock, tomorrow morning, 8 a.m. to 10 a.m., Americana Alley with DJ Adrian. Gives you some good Americana rock and roll. Good way to start your Friday morning. Following Adrian, 10 a.m. to noon, we have the Caribbean Pulse. Great reggae music. DJ Hot Eye takes the controls for that one. Coming up on the Black Lodge, I got the Animals Medley for you by the man who once went under the name Buster Poindexter. That's right, Mr. David Johansen is coming up here in a little bit. He also was the lead singer of the New York Dolls. All right, now let's go back to Tattoo You. Here's the Stones, its Neighbors on KPSQ. Yeah.

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And this is the Black Lodge. 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I'm Mike, broadcasting live from the third floor of the construction zone that is known as the Chancellor Hotel here in beautiful downtown Fayetteville. Just got done listening to David Johansen, the Animals medley, recorded live in 1981. They used to show the video for that on MTV all the time back in the day. I was like 7 when I first saw it. I'm like, who is this guy? Because he was never like a big singer. David Johansen would later go on to become Buster Poindexter, the guy that did that hot, hot, hot song in the 80s. He also had a little bit of an acting career. He was the ghost of Christmas Past in Scrooged. He was the cab driver. Pretty funny stuff. He hasn't done much lately. I'm sure whatever David Johansen is doing, he's probably playing at some dive bar, probably somewhere in Jersey. We started that set of rock off back there with the Stones, going back to 1981's Tattoo album, Neighbors. This is the Black Lodge. Hey, if you ever want to give me a call here in the studio, the number is 479-966-4667. That's 479-966-4667. I pretty much have the show ready to go when I get here, but, you know, I could fit a song in or two if I maybe wanted to. Got some music on the way for you from the Kinks. A Queen on the way for you. Right now it's Gary Numan on the Black Lodge.

Queen on the Black Lodge, going back to their 1978 album Jazz Don't Stop Me Now. That song hit the top 10 in the UK in early 1979, didn't do that well here in the States, hit the bottom reaches of the Billboard Hot 100 singles chart. However, if you see the film Bohemian Rhapsody, you get to see the original video for Don't Stop Me Now. They play it over the closing credits of the film. And before that, going back to their 1981 album, Give the People What They Want, The Kinks, Destroyer. And we started that set of Black Lodge Rock Off with Gary Numan, also from 1981, a top 10 hit that he had in Europe at the time. A little track called She's Got Claws. Let me tell you right now, if you like that psychedelic rock, kind of the 60s style, anti-establishment rock, you want to be listening tomorrow night, 9 o'clock, DJ Don, make a trip down the rabbit hole, feed your head. That's right, tomorrow night, 9 to 10 here on KPSQ. And of course, if you want to hear some new rock from guys like Bachman Turner Overdrive or Argent, you need to be listening to Geezer Rock tomorrow night here on KPSQ. 8 to 9, new music by old guys. And of course, before that, take a ride in the Effersonic Taxi, 6 to 8 p.m., DJ K. Great show, world music. What you do when you listen to that show, get yourself a copy of National Geographic and read it and listen to the Effersonic Taxi. It goes so well together. And this is the Black Lodge coming up. I got some music coming up for you on the way by a man who just celebrated a birthday. Mr. Joe Jackson is on the way for you. Right now it's Jethro Tull, The Witch's Promise on the Black Lodge.

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Yes, on the Black Lodge, going back to their 1980 album, Drama, Does It Really Happen? Before that, Neil Young and Crazy Horse, going back to 79's Rust Never Sleeps, Hey Hey, My My, Into the Black. We also heard a song by a man celebrating a birthday this week. Mr. Joe Jackson was back there, stepping out his top 10 hit from the fall of 1982. We started that set of rock off with Ian Anderson and the Boys and Jethro Tull. The Witch's Promise, going back to 1970. And a good Thursday evening to you, ladies and gentlemen. 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My name is Mike. It's a little after 9 o'clock on your Thursday evening. It's time for hour number two of 2 hours of the best rock, the best new wave music that you've ever heard. Ladies and gentlemen, the Black Lodge rolls on. In about 2 weeks, Razorback football will roll on. Let's see how the Hogs do this year. We definitely need an improvement from last year's season. Good Lord. I've been around here for a while. I've seen some bad football. Nothing compares to what I saw last year. Come on, guys. Give us some wins this year. Hope everybody's keeping cool out there in this heat of the summer. If you have a pool, I'm sure you're enjoying it tonight. Hey, if you're out by the pool this weekend, take KPSQ with you. Especially if you're out early Saturday morning, Jazz with Gusto, with Art Gust. That's right, every Saturday morning, 9 a.m. to 11 a.m. here at KPSQ. 2 hours of great old school jazz music. And then following that, we have the Reggae Roadblock with Brother Moshe. And of course, anytime you want to hear some good stuff, it is community radio here at KPSQ. If you want to get involved, get on our website, check it out. All the information you need to know is at kpsq.org. And this is the Black Lodge. Got the Beatles coming up for you. Got the Kinks. Right now, it's the Stones.

The Kinks on the Black Lodge. I wish I could fly like Superman. This is Mike. Also heard the Beatles back there, Dr. Robert. The Rolling Stones, Undercover of the Night. I got some Frank Zappa coming up for you. Got some Kansas and Sticks on the way, Blue Oyster Cult. Right now, from their 1979 album, Duty Now for the Future, here's Devo, Smart Patrol, Mr. DNA.

Frank Zappa and the Mothers of Invention on the Black Lodge, going back to their 1973 album Overnight Sensation. The Zombie Woof playing on that. Frank Zappa, guitar vocals. Ralph Humphrey, drums. Sal Marquez, trumpet and vocals. The late great George Duke, keyboards and synthesizers. Tom Fowler, bass. Bruce Fowler, trombone. Ian Underwood, flute, clarinet, alto, and tenor sax. And Ruth Underwood, marimba vibes and percussion. And before that, from their Duty Now for the Future album from 1979, their second album at the time, that was Devo with Smart Patrol, Mr. DNA. I am Mike. This is the Black Lodge. Got a band coming up for you that was voted the number one rock band in America 40 years ago in the summer of 1979. Right now, here's Kansas, gonna slow things down right now. Play the game tonight.

only had a good guitar and a big amp, boy, it wouldn't be somebody else taking my girl away. I tell you, I know what I should do. And I'll put an ad in the paper, get a few other guys want to play as much as I do. I tell you, I ain't playing no surf music. I'm gonna play some heavy music. I'm gonna play bad. I'm gonna play loud.

Rush wrapping things up tonight on the Black Lodge, La Villa Strange Gatto. Go back to Hemispheres before that, Blue Oyster Cult, The Marshall Plan, Styx, Miss America, and Kansas, and Play the Game tonight. I am Mike. I am out of here. Stay tuned for Jazz with David Bassey. He's on his way next. I will be back next Thursday night at 8 o'clock to give you 2 hours, the best rock, the best new wave music you've ever heard. Ladies and gentlemen, this has been The Black Lodge. Until next week, good night, everybody, and bye-bye out there.

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0: 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I'm Silver West, and tonight we focus on a state that is on my mind often, California.
1: Greetings, loved ones. Let's take a journey.

We're back. Tonight on the sleeper car, we're headed west. Silver West, that is. And that is me. My heart and mind are on the trail to California tonight, in lieu of, you know, being raptured into heaven. And if you're listening to this, I have to assume that you're in the same boat as I am. So come with me tonight. As a consolation prize, let's imagine ourselves over in the Golden State. Tonight's music will feature exclusively songs that at least say California in the title and largely regard it as their primary topic. And in the interest of organizing things, I have set us up so that the first roughly half of the show will be more in the vein of westerns, some more acoustic-y music, and then the second half will be POV, you're dying of hedonism somewhere near LA. On that note, I'm thrilled to have you all with me tonight, again, in lieu of being raptured, and I am going to say, if you would like to call in, our question of the night is, why were you left behind? Let me know why you think you didn't make the cut. I'm very curious to hear this, but we'll dive back into some music, and then I'll be back with you. We're going to open up with California Dreamin' by the Mamas and the Papas.

And we're back. Listeners, passengers, friends of all ages, shapes, sizes, and really every demographic except for those who did get taken by our Lord today, I am very sorry, for I have neglected to tell you that it is a charming 71 degrees in Fayetteville. And I further must apologize because I do not know anything about the weather in California, any part of California, that I could share with you right now. But if I had to hazard a guess, I think I would assume that there's probably a wildfire happening somewhere. So on that note, I see. I've broken a microphone. Well, the good news is that I'm a very talented mechanic and I've fixed the microphone. California represents many things to many people. For one thing, I would say that California represents a desire to travel for me. It represents extraordinary nature, coexisting alongside an unfathomable cost of living. It represents, you know, vapid Hollywood people standing alongside, like, the most insufferable political science majors on the planet. It represents a few good law schools. It represents Pepperdine, which is a university that I'm told is a party school, but also seems to have a total ban on partying and fun. And all of that being said, I would say that California symbolizes one thing above all else, and that is the movie Lady Bird. Now, passengers, you may or may not know about me. I watched the movie Lady Bird for the first time this year, sometime in the spring, as a capacity of my job when I was running a queer group on campus. Now, I know what you're thinking. A radio host on a community radio station running a queer group? How original. And you're right. Many things about me are stereotypical and can be predicted, and that's okay. That's called being consistent in your brand. But I watched Lady Bird, and I thought to myself, this is a movie that I like a lot, but if I had watched it when it was first available, I would have really identified with it and thought to myself, I am correct about all of my opinions, and I kind of am of the opinion that Lady Bird is kind of a show. I don't know, it's a movie that's meant to tell you that you are not always correct about your opinions and to encourage you to be nuanced in your feelings about your parents. So, if you have nothing else that you can take away from the sleeper car's journey tonight, I would say maybe consider calling your mom. I would say to call your dad, but on average I would say that gay people and dads, ugh, a little bit more complicated. So let's start with your mom. Keep it on easy mode. So that being said, next little roundup of songs, we're going to dip into the more modern. We're going to dip into what California represents to the world, which is, of course, hedonism. We'll touch a little bit on positive aspects. We'll touch a little bit on negative aspects. We'll include a song that I'm sure you are all waiting for by Chapel Roan. And in the end, really, I hope that the lineup of music tonight really paints a picture for you that helps you understand what California can mean to you. That's all from me for now, passengers, but stay seated, wear your seatbelts, and if you take a look at your left, you might see an elk. It's kind of the time of year for that.

0: That last one was California Kids by Weezer. Would it really be a journey on the sleeper car if I didn't play Weezer? Yes, I actually haven't ever played Weezer before, but at the same time, it would be disappointing in a way I feel if we missed out on that opportunity together. Now, I am quite pleased to report that we actually do have someone calling in tonight, hopefully from California. Let's find out together, shall we? Caller? Maybe? Maybe that wasn't true.
1: So...
0: God? Is that you? Wait, oh my god, late stage rapture. It's only like, I don't know, 3 p.m. in New Zealand.
1: So my name... I'm hearing some weird things going on, but I'm just going to speak. My name is Alyssa.
0: Hi, Alyssa.
1: I am unfortunately not from California.
0: Fuck.
1: And I'm not from California. I'm from our very own Fayetteville, Arkansas. So.
0: Well, I suppose that's all right. Alyssa. Thank you for calling in tonight. How are you feeling? How are you doing? What's going on in your life?
1: So, I'm fine. Don't ask me that because I don't really know either going on. I'm just here. And I'm just trying to get through the day, every day. Which I don't feel like is life, but we're doing it.
0: I'm at peace with that, personally. I like that answer.
1: Yeah. Your question of the day, why didn't the rapture get you?
0: Yeah, I'm curious. Why do you think you were left behind?
1: So, I am queer. So well, actually, let me just say, I don't think that's a valid reason.
0: He's fluid!
1: Maybe I'll say more that I did lie to my mom this week. Sorry, Mom.
0: Gasp.
1: Yeah, and then I also have stolen from Sonic, the corporation.
0: Oh my god, that's so cunt of you. I did that once.
1: Yeah, so like maybe that's what did it, but honestly, it's really just like my parents didn't get taken either, so like...
0: A household problem. Do you think it's that you're a twin? Do you think it's... Because that's kind of a mark of the devil, I feel.
1: Being a twin?
0: Yeah.
1: No.
0: And a girl-boy twin, nonetheless. Ugh. God.
1: No.
0: As an adult of 22 years of age. Adult of 22 years of age. A boy-girl twin in 2025.
1: It's really so funny.

0: Oh, well, I
1: That's what
0: sure
1: they're
0: hope
1: saying in the
0: not. But
1: streets.
0: who's gonna take care of the 12 dogs?
1: Well, yeah, that will be a
0: I
1: bit of a
0: can't.
1: challenge. Well, and no, it was very tragic because I heard actually. So I was dining at America's Establishment Penguin Ed's, and I did in fact I saw it happen because there was this beam of white light that came through the ceiling, and it started drawing him up towards the ceiling. But as we all know, the one power that is greater than God is ceilings. And he was stuck on the ceiling for a really long time. It's kind of like when you see like an animal get hit by a car and you just kind of have to like sit and watch, and it's kind of like really uncomfortable. But he did like he did wiggle his way out of a window, and you know, he shot up to the heavens and
0: He ascended.
1: I'm going home. And can I be honest, I think that's the first time I've ever heard him speak.
0: Yeah, he's an enigma. He is a little elusive. I will say happy for him. And funny you say that, 'cause I haven't really heard from him in the past day.
1: That makes all of us.
0: And if anyone was going to be raptured, it would be him, because that man has not a bad bone in his body, and it really does harm him societally. But like,
1: Yes.
0: maybe for God, like, it works.
1: Yeah, I would say that the divine is famously a bit of a sadist, so
0: Yeah.
1: maybe he's like a modern Job.
0: Job. Exactly. And I may or may not be texting him to just make sure. What if the rapture did happen and he was taken? Like,
1: Well, you know, it's funny you say that. I was actually talking earlier today to my friend Kat. Longtime passengers on the train may know Kat as the root of many of my
0: love cat.
1: problems. And I love Kat too. But I was telling her, I was kind of giggling on my way home from work because it occurred to me that I actually don't know that I would know if anyone got raptured because I don't think anyone I know was going to be a candidate.
0: Right. I'm sure not.
1: I mean, I'm obviously not. I'm pretty sure it's like Genesis 2, thou shalt not host a radio show. So
0: Right.
1: that was, you know, I was out of the running from the get-go, and that's honestly long before we get into the like, you know, the incidents of what would have happened between me and a man in Omaha, Nebraska.
0: Right. What about that Trader Joe's man?
1: Or
0: Anything
1: yeah,
0: you know?
1: or in the woods of Little Rock with a Trader Joe's employee, or in the woods of Omaha, Nebraska with a Trader Joe's employee, or really,
0: Amazon,
1: really
0: what do you
1: quite a few
0: think?
1: places actually that are either woods or Trader Joe's employees. It's kind of a bit of an overlap in my life.
0: Exactly. And I'm so sorry. This man is calling me
1: Oh my God,
0: on
1: he's real.
0: Instagram.
1: And you know what you could actually do if you really wanted to is if he called you as a normal person, you could actually merge him onto this call.
0: Not this man.
1: Oh my God. Wait a minute. Is this the slut that's texting you? Oh my God.
0: not
1: So
0: important. I would
1: passengers,
0: just
1: there is a
0: love to.
1: slut. There is a villainous slut obviously left behind from the rapture, who has been pursuing Alyssa like a bear in heat.
0: Yeah, so if you want to, like, if I could request a song maybe, or like, I don't know.
1: Yeah, what would you like to hear? We can get you off the phone so that you can focus on the slut.
0: So I know it's already probably on the queue based on the, if we could just push like California by Chappell Roan up the queue.
1: Yeah, I very theoretically could do that.
0: For sure.
1: I'm gonna be honest, I'm not going to do that only because it is the closer of the night. It is our last song tonight.
0: Okay, well, that's so true. I will take that. And
1: Well, you
0: I
1: know, just
0: will
1: because
0: enjoy.
1: all of these songs being about California, I just sort of thought that ending on the one that's like, please get me the
0: The
1: fuck
0: one
1: out of this place.
0: like, let's leave California because
1: Let's
0: he's a butt.
1: leave.
0: Yeah, and
1: Yeah,
0: so
1: yeah.
0: I am more than happy to listen to the rest of your tunes that you have for the last 15 minutes, and
1: Right,
0: I will
1: right.
0: not be contacting this man because why the fuck?
1: Yeah.
0: Yeah.
1: The official stance of Sleeper Car, the radio show, and Silver West, the radio host, is anti-slut.

And you know, actually, speaking of sluts, I will say, passengers, it is to my greatest chagrin to report that I actually, the next song on our list is a bit lengthy, but I actually didn't have it on the list originally, and it's kind of only on the list because of the intervention of another gay person, which is honestly, I suppose, not shocking to hear, but it is actually the overseeing ever-present judge who critiques everyone who calls in on the show who requested this. So the next song that we'll roll into so that Alyssa can get back to slut management, I'm not even going to tell you what it is. You'll know what it is, but I'll just, as a little hint, let me get into character. Alyssa, make a bell noise. Oh my god, thank you for coming in. Your room is ready. Here are your keys. Do you see where I'm going with this? Here are your keys. You know, check-in can happen right now, and don't even worry about checking out. Yes, that's right, listeners. Fans of hedonism, overzealous guitars, California, or birds of prey, as a category, will be thrilled to hear that next up is Hotel California. Bye, Alyssa.

Ah, the Hotel California. You may or may not be aware, but the sleeper car and the station in which it lives is actually in a hotel of its own, called The Graduate. Yes, passengers, as I speak to you, conducting this train that we are all riding, I'm actually also, metaphysically speaking, seated inside a hotel. The hotel just off the square of Fayetteville, Arkansas, which is, mysteriously, plaid. You may be wondering why plaid, and to that I have to say, girl, I don't know. I didn't make that choice. I would never have made that choice. You can trust me on that. Now, all of that being said, you are probably, if not certainly, wondering why I was not raptured, aside from the radio host thing, which I assure you I would have slipped by on a technicality for. And the truth of the matter, as much as I hate to admit it, really it all goes back to when I was a kid. So when I was six, I was enrolled in sort of a summer care type program where basically the entire point of it was some parents have kids that are just kind of the worst and are too much. And my parents thought to themselves, we have one of those. And so they sent me to the library. And this worked very well for a very long time because I really liked to read, and they could leave me there for many hours unattended, and I would sit in the Fayetteville Public Library. I would sit in one of those three bay windows that used to be themed in the themes of the multiple elements, and I would read book after book, stacks upon stacks of books. But here's the trouble, passengers. My parents believed that many types of the books that I wanted to read were going to send me to hell. And the problem with this, of course, it's very interesting. They abandoned this idea when they got older because I guess it's just exhausting identifying all the different things that are allegedly sinful. But I wasn't able to check out books. And my parents explicitly said, do not check out books that have any of these themes. And the themes were things like witchcraft or magic as a category. And that's really quite an interesting ask for a child, I would say, but the trouble was that as a kid, I was both rather contentious by nature, and I also very genuinely, in an earnest sense, did not understand that you were supposed to draw logical conclusions from the information that you had. I operated under the belief that adults thought that they were so smart, and that they would tell you everything that they meant, and everything that you needed to know. And that if you had identified an exception to something that they had said, that that was actually an okay thing to pursue because they would have covered it if they cared to. Really, in many ways, that's a failure on the part of the adults. I would say that if your entire brand is convincing kids that you are all-knowing and should always be trusted, you should probably back that up by knowing things. But I digress. Ultimately, the problem, the reason that I think I'm being raptured, is that in the late, late, long, long ago year of, what would that be? That would be 2008, maybe 2009. In the summer of 2009, I left the Fayetteville Public Library with probably a whole set of the Harry Potter books, and I took them home with me, and then I didn't read them because I was afraid I would get caught, so I threw them into the woods behind my house, and I assumed they had to replace them. And I have to carry that cross, and that's what's weighing me down and keeping me from going to heaven. On that note, there's really only one more opinion to share about California. It's the one that matters most in this world, and I think you know what it is. Chapel Roan is here to say what we all have to say to California. Get me the fuck out of this place. This is Silver West, signing off. Sleep well, passengers.

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4: Hi, my name is Steve Chelmsford. 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Coming up next.
5: The Beatles are great! Bobby Edmonds says so! Hey, the Beatles are great! Hey, the Beatles are great! They're great!
6: I love them! I don't care what anybody thinks! I love the Beatles for them, and I'll always love them. Even when I'm 105 and an old grandmother, I'll love them. And Paul McCartney, if you are listening, Adrian from Brooklyn loves you with all her heart.
7: 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That's what happens to me. I can't help it. I mean, I have to move around. I can't stand still. I've tried it, and I can't do it.
8: Now, wait a minute. I wanted to say to Elvis Presley and the country that this is a real, decent, fine boy.
9: And now,

0: Elvis from the summer of 1961 with I Want You With Me. And that's how I feel about all of you. I want you with me right here on the Mop Tops and the King.
1: Thank you very much.
0: I Want You With Me was included on Elvis's album Something for Everybody. It hit number one on Billboard's album chart during the summer of 1961. Before that, we started the show off with the Beatles from 1966 with And Your Bird Can Sing. You can find it on the Beatles' Revolver album, written by John Lennon. John once referred to the song as just another one of his throwaways. Can you believe that?
2: Thank you very much.
0: My name is Steve Chelmsford. I'd like to welcome you to another episode of The Mop Tops and the King, an hour of Beatles and Elvis music with some fun surprises in between. Today's episode is number 759, and I hope you enjoy today's show. Let's head back to the year 1965. Here are the Beatles with the title track to their second movie, Help!

Now that you've seen us, I'd like to turn the house lights up so I can take a look at you. Hello out there. It's a big place, man. You're beautiful. Thank you very much. This was a song I did on the Ed Sullivan Show in 1912. You ain't nothing but... Now you don't know what I'm going to do yet, man. You ain't... Excuse me, Lily. You ain't nothing but a...

0: One of the greatest rock and roll songs of all time. In fact, my favorite Elvis song, Hound Dog. It was recorded by Elvis in New York City on July 2nd, 1956, the day after he performed the song on the Steve Allen Show, singing to a real live basset hound wearing a top hat. The dog, by the way, was the one wearing the top hat. On June 5th, 1956, Elvis first performed the song on national television on the Milton Berle Show. That was a shocking performance of the song in which Elvis went wild with his gyrations. Hound Dog was paired with Don't Be Cruel, making it arguably the greatest rock and roll single of all time.
1: Thank you very much.
0: My name is Steve Chelmsford. You're listening to The Mop Tops and the King from Chelmsford, USA.
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5: 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And we're the Cavern Beatles, directly from Liverpool.
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3: Yay! What was that? Woo! Nice one, Stevie.
0: Thank you very much, Cavern Beatles. It's time now for some 3 degrees separation of Elvis and the Beatles. Today's subject, the Traveling Wilburys, a band formed by George Harrison in 1988. Originally, it was just George and his friends getting together to write and record a new song that would be the B-side of George's new European single. Turns out the song was too good to be buried on a B-side, so George and his friends formed a new band. They wrote and recorded 9 more songs and released an album, Traveling Wilburys, Volume 1. George's friends, by the way, Bob Dylan, Tom Petty, Jeff Lynne, and Roy Orbison. Not bad. Here are the Traveling Wilburys from 1988 with Handle With Care.

0: From 1988, the Traveling Wilburys, George Harrison's band. It's all part of our 3 degrees separation of Elvis and the Beatles. We just heard Handle With Care. My name is Steve Chelmsford. You're listening to The Mop Tops and The King. If you would like more information about the show, you could always check out our website, themoptopsandtheking.com. We also have an email address. You can reach us at stevechelmsford@yahoo.com, and we'd love to hear from you. It's time now to venture across the Atlantic Ocean to visit with our very dear friend in the north of England, Mr. Derek Shelmerdine, with this week's Elvis Unraveled.
1: Welcome to another Elvis Presley Unraveled. I'm Derek Shelmerdine, author of the book Rock and Roll Unraveled, greetings from Harrogate in the north of England. Often referred to as the British Elvis, Cliff Richard modelled himself on Elvis. Cliff's quoted as saying, "Immediately, he obsessed me. If I had never heard or seen Elvis, I would likely have remained plain old Harry Webb." Like Elvis, Cliff moved into movies. In 1959, he starred in two dramatic roles, Serious Charge and Espresso Bongo, before making more family-friendly movies like The Young Ones and Summer Holiday in the early 60s. On Cliff's first UK hit EP, Cliff Sings Number One, in March 1960, three of the four tracks have Elvis links. I Gotta Know was a Billboard hit for Elvis the following November, as the B-side of Are You Lonesome Tonight, Cliff's cover of Blue Suede Shoes, and thirdly, The Snake and a Bookworm, written by Pommers and Schumann. 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
1: I'm Mark with a K.
2: And I'm Chris Porter.
0: And you're listening to
1: the Mock Tops and the K.
0: All right, so it's got to be the cadences. And you're listening to the Mop Tops and the King.
2: Okay.
0: All right. We'll do it from the beginning. I'm Steve Chelmsford.
1: I'm Mark with a K.
2: And I'm Chris Porter.
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0: Beautiful.

0: Hello, this is Paul from Liverpool, and you're listening to a man who loves me just as much as Adrian from Brooklyn, Steve Chelmsford, on the Mop Tops and the King.
1: Thank you very much, Paul. We just heard your song from 1976, Silly Love Songs. It was a worldwide smash. Paul wrote the song in part as a response to some of his critics, including John Lennon, who felt Paul was in the habit of writing sentimental mush.
2: Thank you very much. Thank you.
1: Before that, we heard from Elvis from 1960 with I Gotta Know. My name is Steve Chelmsford. You're listening to The Mop Tops and The King from Chelmsford, USA.
3: I got blisters on my fingers!
4: I like it. I enjoy rock and roll. A lot of people like it. A lot of people don't. But as long as it lasts, as long as it sells, I'll continue doing it. As long as that's what the people want. And if they change, if it dies out, I'll try to do something else. And if that doesn't work, I'll just say, well, I had my day.

0: don't look.
1: The Beatles didn't look like the Hollywood stars. The Beatles looked like working class guys. They had an attitude. I guess being from Liverpool, that's a working class town. And when we saw these guys on TV, we said, wait a minute, they don't look like Fabian. They don't look like Frankie Avalon. They don't look like Elvis. They looked like regular guys, like people you would have hung out with, except their hair was longer. And I picked up on that right away. I said, so that's possible. I could actually do that coming from where I come from.

0: The Beatles, with the first track from their 1968 White Album. One of my favorite Beatle albums. I'm always torn. Which is my favorite Beatle album? It's either Abbey Road or the White Album, depending on which side of the bed I wake up on. Today, it's the White Album.
1: Thank you very much.
0: Back in the USSR is the first track on the White Album. Written by Paul McCartney. Paul plays drums on the track. Ringo had temporarily quit the band, but he would return in a couple of weeks. Paul left a bouquet of flowers on Ringo's drum kit upon Ringo's return. Before that, we heard from Elvis with a beautiful remix, wearing that nightlife look from the soundtrack to the recent documentary Epic, Elvis Presley in Concert. My name is Steve Chelmsford. 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

0: From July of 1971, Elvis with I've Lost You. It hit number 32 on the Hot 100 and was featured in his documentary film, Elvis, That's the Way It Is. You're listening to The Mop Tops and The King. My name is Steve Chelmsford. Once again, thank you so much for joining me today. I hope you're enjoying today's show.
1: Thank you. You're beautiful.
0: It's time now for what we like to call Mike's List. Our good friend Mike Warren from Worcester, Massachusetts, sent us a list of over 100 Beatles and Elvis covers. I have the list right here. Today we're going to feature a song from Gladys Knight and the Pips, their soulful cover of the Beatles' Let It Be, on the Mop Tops and the King.

0: The Beatles from December of 1964 with No Reply. It was the first track on their Beatles for Sale album, released in the UK. In the USA, it was the first track on the album Beatles 65, released on Capitol Records. The song was written by John Lennon mostly, and credited to the songwriting partnership of Lennon and McCartney. Before that, we heard from Elvis from 1958 with Hard-Headed Woman. It hit number one on the Hot 100. It was also the first rock and roll song to earn the RIAA designation of gold record.
1: Thank you very much.
0: Hard-Headed Woman was also featured in Elvis's fourth movie, King Creole. You're listening to The Mop Tops and the King. My name is Steve Chelmsford. It's time now to venture south to the great state of Texas to visit with our very dear friend, Priscilla Rose of Texas, with this week's Spotlight on Elvis.
2: This is Priscilla Rose of Texas with this week's Spotlight on Elvis. 50 years ago, America was celebrating its bicentennial, 200 years since the signing of the Declaration of Independence on July 4, 1776. Elvis, of course, took part in the bicentennial festivities. Throughout 1976, Elvis donned a baby blue American Eagle jumpsuit at his concerts and added several patriotic songs to his set list. This year, 2026, America is celebrating the semi-quincentennial, or 250th anniversary, more simply referred to as America 250, and it's only fitting that Elvis has a role in this celebration. Graceland is opening a limited-time exhibit called The American Spirit of Elvis Presley. This exhibit features an assortment of artifacts that exemplify Elvis's patriotic legacy. Among the dozens of celebrations going on across the U.S. for America 250, Graceland is hosting an All-American Weekend on July 3rd, 4th, and 5th, with special events including tribute concerts, a gospel brunch, and a fireworks extravaganza set to Elvis's music. Elvis has a prominent seat in American history, and in my humble opinion, his patriotic legacy perfectly complements the America 250 festivities. I'm Priscilla Rose of Texas, wishing my fellow Americans and all who celebrate a very happy 4th of July.

for beautiful, for spacious skies, for amber waves of grain, for purple mountains, majesty above the fruited plains. America, America, God shed his grace on thee, and he crowned

0: Here Comes the Sun from the Beatles, from their 1969 Abbey Road album, written by George Harrison. George sings the lead. A fan favorite indeed. Before that, we heard a magnificent version of America the Beautiful from Elvis, recorded on July 4th, 1976, live on stage in Tulsa, Oklahoma. My name is Steve Chelmsford. I'd like to thank you very much for joining me today on the Mop Tops and the King. I hope you've enjoyed today's show. Special thanks to Derek Shelmerdine, Priscilla Rose of Texas, and all the stations that carry the show. Thank you very much. But most of all, thank you. We'll see you next week. Bye-bye.
1: Elvis has left the building. Thank you and good night.

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Good evening, you are tuned to the Night Train Cocktail Lounge, right in the rails, back into the past, kicking up the dust into the dust kit, listening to sounds from back when. I'm your host, Brian Manley. Thank you for joining me again as we travel the tracks, see where we end up on this journey. Let me tell you where we've been. Ended that with Sam Cooke, 1-2, cha-cha-cha. Everybody loves the cha-cha-cha. The Surfaris in there from 1963 with some surf doing a song called Yep. Small Faces doing Wide-Eyed Girl on the Wall. The Black Knights from 1964 with That Feeling. Little Jimmy Dickens doing May the Bird of Paradise Fly Up Your Nose. Tony Tornado with Della A Partita. And started everything off with some cowboy music. Carson Robinson and his Pioneers doing I'm Leaving on That Blue River Train. Again, this is the Night Train Cocktail Lounge. Transistors recommended. Alright, we're going to get back into the music. Going to go to 1978 with Dave Mason. And the theme to a certain movie.

0: August turns his cobalt rays on the revolting scaly monarchs of the swamps to transform men into hideous living gargoyles whose faces must be forever hidden from human sight.
1: You didn't have to hit him.
2: Quickest, simplest way, Doctor.
1: But these are people. You don't handle them like animals.

Hey there, you're still tuned to the Night Train Cocktail Lounge. I'm your host, Brian Manley. We just heard from Don Cherry. Amazing album, that self-titled 1975 album. Just checked it out for the first time this past weekend. That was the track Malkins. I want to thank drummer friend Connor for recommending that to me. Before that, Dave Mason from 1978 with the theme song, the main theme to Skate Town, USA. This is the Night Train Cocktail Lounge. Grab yourself a big orange. We got a little ways to go on our journey. I'm going to get back into the music with Muggy Spanier here on the Night Train Cocktail Lounge.

0: The artist has played a vital role in society. His work evokes for us the past. Today, he collaborates with engineers and scientists, and he helps to shape our future by envisioning what it might be.
1: Tell me why did you believe?

The Merry Melody Men from 1920 doing I Like to Do It. Okay. We had Neil Hefti and his Jazz Pops Orchestra in there doing Moanin'. Gary Wells with Why. And Muggsy Spanier started everything off with his version of Chicago. This has been the Night Train Cocktail Lounge. Thank you so much for tuning in. I will not be here next week, but I'll be here the week after. So tune in regardless. Stay tuned for more excellent programming at the station. I'm going to leave you with the 1979 St. John's Ensemble. Everyone have a wonderful week.

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1: With dangerous heat settling into northwest Arkansas, the city of Fayetteville is reminding residents to take precautions. The city's warm weather response provides cooling shelters and other resources when temperatures or the heat index reach 100 degrees or higher. Officials also urge people to stay hydrated, check on vulnerable neighbors, and never leave children or pets in parked vehicles. Animal Services is also reminding pet owners to protect animals from extreme heat and hot pavement. More information is available on the city of Fayetteville's website.
2: Thanks for joining me here on Jazz with David Bassey. Memphis pianist Harold Mayburn was a prolific piano player right up until his passing. And this is one that features him with a funk outfit, Leon Lee Dorsey and Mike Clark with Harold Mayburn.

Burt Bacharach, Hal David, some great songs over the years. In movies, just the soundtrack of your life. I'm David Bassey, Alfie, right now. One of those songs, and what a band. Led by Jerry Gibbs, Terry Gibbs' son. The vibraphonist, Terry Gibb, but the drummer, Jerry Gibbs, and the Thrasher Dream Trio.

Up next, a song called Cassandra. That was Cassandra Wilson, the Grammy-winning vocalist and one of the great trumpeters of all time, Roy Hargrove, with Ron Carter bass, Kenny Barron at the piano, and Jerry Gibbs playing the drums. A live in-studio concert. Here's Cassandra, the song.

pianist Peter Hamm. In Greek mythology, he says Cassandra was cursed to utter prophecies that were true but that no one believed. Social protest in his music in 2020. This song is for everyone who saw it coming.

Up next, the music of Wayne Shorter and a bassist who's no stranger to the music of Wayne Shorter. That's Inner City Hughes from pianist Mike Longo and his New York State of Art Jazz Ensemble, live from New York, and a cool song called Inner City Hughes. Like Inner City Blues, there's another song called Inner City Blues, but this is Inner City Hughes, a little more delicate, a little more shade. Yeah. Anyway, Mike Longo had a dream about Dizzy Gillespie and his music when he was young, followed that dream to being Dizzy's pianist for a couple of decades. An amazing musician with his own record label, Consolidated Artist Productions. And this one's on Cap Records. Mike Longo, live from New York. The song again, Inner City Hughes. You might check out the book by Mike Longo, too. Here's Anna Maria.

A couple of jazz numbers with a little bit of backbeat. Brooklyn Eye is the album for Joaquin Menkel and the song called Come Holy Spirit with Rudy Royston playing the backbeat. And before that, John Patitucci with Vinnie Cayuta.

Up next, Dave Bass takes a turn at Jules Stein and Sammy Kahn's composition, As Long As There's Music. That's the music of Greg Abate, Maria's Ocean, he calls it, for his sister, Maria, and reflects her career as a doctor of marine biology. Maria's Ocean, preceded by Simone's Dance, and that one comes from drummer Al Foster, and he writes a lot of songs for his children and so on, his family, and writes them all himself. Not much of a piano player, so it takes him a long time, but he comes up with some great tunes. Simone's Dance on Smoke Sessions, the Al Foster Quintet, followed by Maria's Ocean from Reunion, Greg Abate and Paul De Niro. And you know, Greg Abate and I and Dave Bass spent a weekend in Pennsylvania tributing the wonderful Phil Woods and part of his, well, his memorial, not a memorial so much as a celebration of life for Phil Woods at the Deerhead Inn. I got to know both of them out there in Pennsylvania, and that was a wonderful thing. Dave Bass, The Trio, Volume 3, and As Long As There's Music is the song.

It's a trio, and it's their third album. Kerry Kashiwagi at the double bass, Scott Gordon at the drums, and Dave Bass at the piano. A great songwriter and a great pianist. The Dave Bass Trio, Volume 3.

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2: Thanks for joining me here on Jazz with David Bassey. Here's a concept that I can relate to. Luis Giraldo and Luis recording with Ben Patterson's trio. That in itself is a wonderful thing. But he says in the liner notes, Luis does, that for as long as I can remember, I've kept a list of Doris Day tunes that I thought I'd one day record as a tribute. Ready, Willing, and Able is one of those tunes and one of those albums. Here's Luis Giraldo from Ready, Willing, and Able on Cellar Music Group with Ben Patterson and the gang, Jason Tiemann, and Ed Cherry doing What Now, My Love, a spirited rendition for sure, out in 2023. Luis Giraldo with Ben Patterson.

0: There are many tributes to Miles Davis. There are many people who have named their dog or their first son or their car after Miles. I'm David Bassey. Solar, one of Miles Davis's most jammable tunes. And Solar here with The Scrapper. The album's called The Scrapper, from John Snyder in June of 2019. And a very recognizable vocalist, Andy Bay, joining John.
1: Little

Up next, the music of Bird, done by a big band, with solos by Valery Polonarov and Bruce Williams. Stay with us. That's the album The Scrapper on Cellar Music Group. And John Snyder at the trumpet with special guest Andy Bay. Larry Goldings is there at the B3 organ, John Hart guitar, and Andy Watson at the drums. Solar, a cool version of it. Miles Davis, yes, yes. Yardbird Suite, The Bird, Charlie Parker, and the Peter Hand Big Band, Hand Painted Dream.

Peter Hand's Big Band, and Bird's Yardbird Suite with drummer Steve Johns, saxophonist Bruce Williams, Valerie Pomanarov at the trumpet, James Wideman, the pianist, and Peter Hand, his own self, playing the guitar.

Up next, everybody digs Bill Evans. Javier Nero, Jazz Orchestra, Kemet, The Black Land, on Outside In Music. And that's the title cut, with Sean Jones at the trumpet and Warren Wolf at the vibraphone. Christy Daschle doing vocals, and compositions and arrangements by trombonist Javier Nero. Kind of the future of big band in a way, maybe, possibly. You never know about that big band thing. It changes from minute to minute. And people love the idea of having a big band as their instrument. It all comes from Duke Ellington, I think. Yeah, maybe not, but I think so. Javier Nero, Jazz Orchestra, Kemet, The Black Land. How about Tenderly? What a beautiful song that is. And a Riverside release from Bill Evans, recorded December 15th of 1958.

We heard the Vernon Duke composition, Autumn in New York, sung by Sienna Dalen, and sandwiched in between a couple from Bill Evans. That one, just epilogue, and preceding that, Tenderly, written by Walter Gross with lyrics by Jack Lawrence. With Philly Joe Jones at the drums and Sam Jones at the bass. Everybody digs Bill Evans on Riverside.

Up next, drummer Herlin Riley, and an emotion that's powerful and personal at the same time. Touched. Along Came Betty, Benny Golson's number from the 1950s, done by a pianist who is not so big in the recording world, but quite an educator and that sort of thing. Out now with Harvey S. at the bass, Adam Nussbaum drums. It's Chris Keefe and his version of Along Came Betty from Benny Golson. Preceding that, one written by Ben Wolfe, the bassist. It's called Mask Man, with a fine round of trumpet from Nicholas Payton and Nicole Glover at the tenor saxophone. Ben Wolfe's album called Unjust. Well, from a bassist to a drummer. Not just any drummer, and not just any bassist. This time, Herlin Riley playing the drums, part of the founding of the Jazz at Lincoln Center Jazz Orchestra. Many of those wonderful big albums from Columbia Records and Wynton Marsalis. But here in 2017, two recording sessions, one in New Orleans and one in New York, December 6th and 7th of 2017, and one from the drummer called Touched, with Emmett Cohen at the piano, Russell Hall at the bass, Godwin Louis, Bruce Harris, and Herlin Riley.

Earlin Riley, and a beautiful album on Mack Avenue Jazz, Perpetual Optimism, and the song entitled Touched with Godwin Louis and Bruce Harris.

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3: When you take a word like peace and you title the album Peace, I'm thinking, I hope that's a peaceful album. Many times, they're not peaceful albums, but it's a concept and it's a cool word and all that. This time it's a peaceful album from guitarist Perry Smith. And a provocative song from Richard Rodgers, This Nearly Was Mine. Peace.

Willie Jones III cares about tradition. I'm David Bassey, Fallen Heroes, from WJ3 Records, and Willie Jones III at the drums, as he does. And one from Jimmy Heath, the saxophonist, whose brother Percy was the bassist in the Modern Jazz Quartet, and then his brother Albert was known as Tootie, and plays the drums. Let's listen. CTA.

a nice tribute to Jimmy Heath with saxophonist Justin Robinson and pianist George Cables joining Willie Jones III for CTA, Fallen Heroes on WJ3 Records. Here's Dave Mullen. He's pictured on his album with two saxophones, a la Rahsaan Roland Kirk. Mullen Soul Music is this record label, and The Grind features Jim Seeley at the trumpet, and is in tribute to McCoy Tyner.

Dave Mullen and The Grind, with John Coward at the piano, Hans Glasfrischning at the bass, E.J. Strickland drums and trumpeter, Jim Seeley, Solace is the album.

Columbite, coming up next. Cassius, Franz Cassius, to be exact. And Farid Haik paying tribute to one of the great guitarists of the 20th century. Tito Carrillo, his music publishing company, T-Tone, T-I-T-O-N-E. Tito Carrillo, one of the major trumpeters on the Chicago scene for many years, joined by Troy Roberts at the saxophones, Ben Lewis at the piano, Chicago bassist Clark Summers, Jay Sawyer, and Victor Gonzalez. One recorded September of 2021 in Chicago at Transient Sound, and then mixed and mastered in Burbank, California. Urban Essence is the album for Tito Carrillo and the song Fly By Night. Columbite is the next song, and this comes from another Chicagoan, Farid Haik, and the music of Franz Cassius.

0: Tierney Sutton, who graduated from Berklee School of Music and then moved to L.A. and found a dream band that she's been with for many, many years, BFM Jazz, and Tierney Sutton Band's The Sting Variations and Synchronicity One.
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Paul Shaw Quintet, Moment of Clarity, all the compositions by drummer Paul Shaw, Alex Sipiagin at the trumpet, Brad Shepik at the guitar, Gary Versace piano, Drew Grass acoustic bass, and Paul at the drums, and a tune called Mary Oliver. This is one of my top 10 picks for 2020 on Summit Records, and what a recording. Just seems flawless in many ways. Well, in every way. Mary Oliver, the tune, Moment of Clarity from Paul Shaw's quintet. And up next, a top 10 pick for my year of 2021. This one comes from the saxophonist Kenny Garrett, who got his start playing with some of the masters in the music, and then just went on into overdrive with his sound, his writing, his sound of his recordings, all that stuff, everything. Again, perfection. Kenny Garrett at the alto saxophones with Vernell Brown Jr. At the piano, Corcoran Holt bass, Ron Bruner at the drums, and Rudy Bird percussion. This one, Sounds from the Ancestors, and during the pandemic, a cool album with a lot of depth to it. Soldiers of the Fields is the title of the song, and it gives a stark image of something we all don't really want to see, but many of us do, because we have to, because it's the thing to do.

Lenny White joining the band on snare drum this time. It's Kenny Garrett and one of my top 10 picks for 2021, Sounds from the Ancestors. Kenny Garrett, over the past 3 decades, really, changing the sound of jazz, honing it into something that goes in a new direction.

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3: When Donald Trump demolished the historic East Wing of the White House to build his gaudy new ballroom, he made the American people a promise. He said the whole project would not cost the American taxpayer a dime.
4: And he was right. He was telling the truth.

0: From Pacifica Radio in Los Angeles, this is the Bradcast as heard on KPFK 90.7 FM in LA and on dozens of other fine affiliate stations over both the public airwaves and the internets around the country and the world, blanketing planet Earth. I'm Brad Friedman, your friendly investigative blogger, journalist, troublemaker, muckraker, an all-round swell fellow, says me from bradblog.com. Your mileage may vary. Glad to have you with us today for another thrilling edition. All right, we are going to... I'm changing things up a little bit, Desi Doyen.
1: Okay.
0: Didn't even make an audible here. Just be moving things around. I've got a guest coming up shortly, and Desi Doyen's Green News Report will be here a little bit later. So I'm going to, for the moment, jump very quickly back into, guess, elections for a change. Voters in Nevada, Maine, North Dakota, and South Carolina went to the polls on Tuesday to vote in primary elections for the critical November midterms. We will have whatever results may be available out of those four states on our next broadcast. But I do want to note that I have a correction. I like to put our corrections up front when possible. On yesterday's show, I think I may have said that it was voters in South Dakota, not South Carolina, that would be heading to the polls on Tuesday. My apologies, my mistake, my error, and I'm sorry to folks in South Dakota who are going to their polling place today wondering why it's not open. Because there's no election, but that's my fault. So sorry about that. We will cover South Dakota's results whenever they actually do have their primary election. But until then, we'll have full results or whatever suffices for it out of those four states that are not South Dakota on our next thrilling broadcast. But as we are still not done with coverage of last week's primary elections in California and the hissy fit that Donald Trump threw in their wake on Sunday, walking off of Sunday's Meet the Press, as we covered on yesterday's program. If you missed it, you can download it, of course, from the newly redesigned bradblog.com. He walked off because the host, Kristen Welker, dared to ask for any evidence at all to demonstrate that either his 2020 presidential election, which he of course went back to, or the elections in California last week, if either of them were, quote, crooked or, quote, rigged, as he complained, what is his evidence for that? And without any evidence in support, of course, before calling Welker, quote, either crooked or stupid herself, he walked out of the interview. Well, let's get back to those elections in California, where the slow counting is completely a known thing. To suggest, as Donald Trump has, that somehow the fact that we don't know who the winner is 5 days later in a state of 40,000 people, that must mean there's some sort of shenanigans going on. No, he doesn't have any evidence. Don't ask him for it. The evidence is right there before your eyes. And if you don't see it, you're either crooked or stupid. Well, yes, we have tens of millions of voters here, mostly via vote by mail, each ballot of which has to be opened and signature verified and validated one at a time by hand before it can be tallied, and where we prize accuracy and voter inclusion over speed in our elections out here, speed so that Donald Trump can be happy about the results or whatever. Well, it is now official-ish. At some point after we got off the air yesterday, as counting continues to continue in last week's primaries out here in the closely watched Los Angeles mayoral top two primary, where all the candidates of all parties run on the same ballot for good or ill, and the top two vote getters go on to the November general election. It is official-ish. Democratic LA City Councilwoman Nithya Raman will take the second slot on the November ballot, according to AP and other outlets who make such calls. They're not official calls. They're just media calls, but pretty much everyone goes along with them. Things can change if somehow new revelations come up amid the tallying and the canvassing process. But for now, while Nithya Raman over the weekend had taken the second place spot in the counting, it is now official. It looks like it's going to stay that way, at least according to the media outlets. Raman will take on her former ally, Democratic Mayor Karen Bass, who she actually endorsed before she decided to go ahead and run herself. Karen Bass is running for re-election, and Nithya Raman has now displaced the Trumpy Republican former reality TV star Spencer Pratt from the second place spot, where he had been since election night, as many progressive Democrats in the state held their ballot until the last minute, given the confusion about which Democrats might emerge as the front runners in the California gubernatorial election that was also held last week, where a few weeks ago there was concern among Democrats that they could get shut out altogether from the top two, that it would be two Republicans in those slots because there were so many Democrats running for governor. Well, with more than 92% of ballots now counted in the city of Los Angeles, the progressive Raman went from less than half a point ahead of Pratt as of Sunday night, which is the numbers we had yesterday, to almost 3 points ahead of him as of Monday night. So I would expect that margin to continue to widen as there are still thousands of ballots being tallied in that race. In the California governor's race, the Trump-endorsed Republican and former Fox News host Steve Hilton is still holding on to the second-place slot to go on to the November general election runoff, following Democratic former state attorney general Javier Becerra, who the media have called as taking the top slot of the two available on the fall ballot. But progressive Democratic billionaire Tom Steyer is picking up votes as the counting continues. Yesterday, the latest numbers available when we went to air were from Sunday night, when just over 72% of the expected tallies were in. At that point, Hilton, in second place, held a 4.5-point lead over the third-place Steyer. Well, now as we go to air, with more than 83% of the votes counted, that gap between second-place Hilton and third-place Steyer has closed to about 2.5 points. So from 4.5 points to 2.5 points, so it is getting narrower. There are still estimated to be about 1.5 million ballots left. And whether that will be enough for Steyer to overtake Hilton, putting two Democrats onto the fall ballot against each other, as we are now seeing in the LA mayoral race, well, that remains to be seen. But for Steyer supporters, the needle is moving in the right direction. I have trouble imagining that Steyer could actually overtake second place, but it is moving in that direction. I should also note again, as I briefly mentioned yesterday, amid Trump's hissy fit over all of this and his evidence-free claims that the election is crooked and somehow being stolen by Democrats in California, let me underscore this. Life would be a hell of a lot easier for Democrats if there was just one Democrat and a Republican on this November's ballot in both the mayoral race in Los Angeles and in the gubernatorial race. In neither case would the Republican be likely to win. Democrats outnumber Republicans so widely in both the city of L.A. and across the state right now. In the city of Los Angeles, Trump won just about 15% of the vote back in 2024 in Los Angeles. Statewide, he won only about 38% of the vote. So it would be wildly unlikely for either Republican candidate to win the mayor's race in LA or the governor's race statewide this fall. And frankly, the last thing that the Democratic Party establishment, who Trump is accusing, I guess, of rigging the elections in California, the last thing the Democratic Party likely wants is an ugly battle between two Democrats on each ballot about who is the more progressive, et cetera, et cetera. progressives might want that fight. Voters might welcome it. I have no problem with it, but the party establishment almost certainly does not want that fight between two Democrats on the ballot. It would much be much easier, cleaner, and probably cheaper for them to have one Democrat and one Republican on the ballot this fall. So for them to supposedly rig this race in order to shut out a Republican on the November ballot, well, that is a huge strike in and of itself against Trump's claims, along with the fact that there is zero actual evidence to date to support his assertion that either of those two races is somehow being rigged.
1: And doesn't that sort of contrast if he's going to say that Spencer Pratt in the L.A. mayor's race, that's totally rigged, but Steve Hilton's is not rigged?
0: Is not. But I would say if he stays on, maybe he's looking at those numbers and thinking, yeah, Steve Hilton's going to be gone just the way Spencer Pratt was gone. And it is possible. Seems like a stretch. But like I said, there's more than a million ballots out there. And those late ones were coming in decisively for the more progressive Democrats. Nithya Raman in Los Angeles and Tom Steyer across the state. Now, one more related story before we get to my guest today. On yesterday's show, we had a caller at the very end of the show, a Republican named Jane.
1: Yes.
0: Jane. Not June, but Jane.
1: Jane.
0: Jane. All right. She was from here in L.A., I believe, and she was sympathetic to Trump's claims about the election being rigged in California, even though I had detailed how he had presented zero evidence to support the claims and had asked callers to share any evidence if they knew of any. Well, Jane said that she had heard about a voting center out here being vandalized and a vote-by-mail ballot drop box being set on fire, and that she thought it was entirely possible that there were votes in that box for Spencer Pratt. Now, I had not heard about that story. It looks like it actually happened a few days before Election Day while we were still off for our Memorial Day break, and I told her that I would look into it. Well, now I have, and as CBS reported, on the Sunday before last Tuesday's election day, quote, two investigations were launched on that Sunday after a Los Angeles County voting center was vandalized and a mail-in ballot box was burned, according to the L.A. County Registrar Recorder County Clerk. In a news release, L.A. County officials said that early on Sunday morning, vandalism was found at the Jenny Oropeza Community Center voting location at Cesar Chavez Park in Long Beach. Officials said that election workers quickly responded and that operations there were not disrupted. There was no destruction of ballots. And by the way, while Long Beach is in L.A. County, it is not in the city of Los Angeles in any event. So no harm could be done to ballots for Spencer Pratt, by and large, because the L.A. mayoral race is not on the ballot for voters in Long Beach. Now, with our voting center system that we have in L.A. County, it is possible that one could drop off their ballot. You can drop them off at any voting center in the county. So somehow in the city of L.A., someone could drive about a half hour to Long Beach and cast their ballot there. But
1: well, you might work there.
0: You
1: and
0: might.
1: Live.
0: Exactly.
1: Yeah.
0: So it seems unlikely. At least that there's going to be a lot of votes in the mayor's race dropped into the boxes in Long Beach. But they could, in any event, no ballots were apparently damaged in that vandal attack at that particular voting center. But in addition, L.A. County staff said a, quote, limited number of vote-by-mail ballots, unquote, appear to have sustained fire-related damage inside a drop box at the Department of Public Social Services Civic Center at East 4th Place in downtown Los Angeles. The statement said, quote, preliminary information indicates the incident was isolated and involved a small number of ballots as it occurred between the most recent scheduled collection and the following morning's retrieval, according to the news release. So there were unlikely to be many ballots at all in there in this part of town after being picked up the night before, much less ballots for Donald Trump's preferred candidate, Spencer Pratt, in the heart of downtown L.A. a city where just about 15% voted Republican in the last election. Moreover, as I understand it, LA's drop boxes have certain fire retardant tech inside of the boxes that may have doused the fire in short order. That is unclear, however. Registrar Recorder County Clerk Dean Logan said the department was reviewing the incident at the time to identify which voters may have been affected. An official said that voters would be directly contacted and given information on other voting options, including replacement ballots, and that the county was working with law enforcement in both cases to investigate them. Now, I followed up myself with the L.A. County Registrar Recorder County Clerk's Office to ask how many ballots were ultimately discovered to have been damaged in that drop box. Were they able to reach the voters to allow them to cast a new ballot? And or, if not, were they otherwise able to read and remake those ballots on their own, presuming the ballots weren't entirely destroyed? It sounds like they weren't, which is why they were going to try and contact the actual affected voters. I've yet to hear back from the county. I will try to update you further on this if I learn more. But in any case, in an election in the city of L.A., where about 780,000 votes were cast, and where Pratt is currently shut out of the top two right now by about 30,000 votes behind second place, this fire at one ballot box overnight between the day's last pickup and the next morning in a very Democratic part of town seems unlikely to have had much of an effect on the total outcome. There may be other concerns about the tallying in the mayor's race or the California governor's race, but for now, that one, Jane's specific concerns, wouldn't seem to amount to much, at least in the results of the mayor's race. More updates, no doubt, on both of those races in the days ahead as ballots continue to be tallied at the LA County Ballot Processing Center for the most populous county by far in the nation, with more than more voters than 41 entire states in the U.S. So, yeah, it could take a while. We'll have any new updates for you tomorrow on that and any noteworthy results out of Maine, Nevada, North Dakota, and South Carolina on our next thrilling broadcast. Let's take a quick break here, and we're joined by Public Citizen Co-President Robert Weissman once again on his group's blockbuster new report, finding that known donors to Trump's supposedly privately funded $400 million ballroom at the White House, that those donors have received at least $50 billion in new and expanded government contracts and other funding over the past 6 months alone. That's straight ahead on the Bradcast plus Green News Report. I'm Brad Friedman, and this is the Bradcast.
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0: Yep, welcome back to the broadcast. Brad Friedman from bradblog.com. Trying to keep up with the unprecedented levels of grift and corruption by Donald Trump and his administration may well be a fool's errand at this point. But with a compliant Republican majority in both houses of Congress right now and a fully captured Department of Justice under the direct command of Trump himself and his personal criminal defense lawyer, Todd Blanche, I guess that leaves fools like us in the media and non-governmental organizations to take the lead on those errands. Last week, it was all we could do to keep up with the dubious claims by the administration that it had killed the nearly $1.8 billion slush fund that Donald Trump and the DOJ declared into existence somehow to be used for cash payments to Trump allies and supporters, such as the nearly 1,600 January 6 insurrectionists who were charged or convicted, some who violently attacked and hospitalized law enforcement officials during Trump's attempt to steal the 2020 election. With seemingly faltering support, however, from Republicans in the Senate, the administration claimed that the slush fund idea was dead when pressed during a House Judiciary Committee hearing by New York Democrat Grace Meng, however, as to whether he would put that vow to shut down the slush fund in actual writing. Well, the response from Trump's defense attorney and acting U.S. Attorney General Todd Blanche was, shall we say, less than confidence building.
1: Attorney General, I want to thank you for verbally committing to not moving forward with the so-called anti-weaponization fund. I just want to make sure, are you going to issue a new memo in writing rescinding that May 18th memo?
2: I'm not committing to putting anything in writing. I'm going to set it today over and over again. I mean, I don't know what the purpose of putting something in writing. I'm telling you what we're doing. Meaning, like, why do I need to put something in writing if I'm telling you what we're doing?
1: Well, you started it. You established it in writing, so it just makes sense to rescind it in writing. I think a lot of Americans, both sides of the aisle, are concerned about it, and it would restore a lot of trust about this issue.
2: Okay, I'm not committing to doing anything in writing.
1: No. Okay.
2: I mean, I'll take it under advisement.
0: He'll take it under advisement. Feel better? Well, apparently any Republicans in the U.S. Senate, they seem to feel better about it from even after that. They declined to either fund or block Trump's $1.776 billion slush fund for insurrectionists from the massive $78 billion reconciliation bill to fund immigration enforcement agencies, despite the claims from some Republicans, at least, that they opposed the slush fund and the Democratic effort to amend that bill to block it statutorily. For now, I will let you decide if that slush fund is really most sincerely dead or not, or maybe just until after this year's critical midterm elections, in hopes of preventing the media from asking Republican candidates whether they support this massive, unprecedented grift by a president of the United States and his wholly corrupted Department of Justice. But while we were following that unprecedented corruption last week, our friends at the nonprofit Good Government Watchdog Group, Public Citizen, had their eye on one of Trump's other unprecedented grifts, his massive, supposedly privately funded $400 million White House ballroom. I say supposedly because the White House also attempted to have Congress include $1 billion in supposed security enhancements for that pet project of Donald Trump's in that same bill last week. The project, when Trump initially announced it after tearing down the East Wing of the White House without public notice, was originally to cost $200 million, and then $250 million, and then $300 million, and then eventually $400 million. All paid for, we are told, by private donations, so no worries, no taxpayer funding necessary. And that was supposed to make us feel better about this? As revealed last week in a new report by Public Citizen titled Ballroom Billions, the organization reports that Donald Trump's wildly unpopular vanity project has now grown more shrouded in conflicts of interest since the East Wing was demolished, with over $50 billion in new and increased government contracts flowing to corporate ballroom donors over the last 6 months. The Public Citizen analysis shows that over half of the corporate donors to the ballroom project were from a wide range of industries, including names like Amazon, Palantir, Next Era Energy, and Lockheed Martin. They have received more government contract funding since donating to the ballroom and being feted by Trump at what Public Citizen describes as a gluttonous White House banquet dinner last October. The White House disclosed a list of 21 corporate donors to the $400 million ballroom project, but it has not revealed how much they each contributed. Either way, it seems they paid millions to potentially reap billions in return, billions of your taxpayer dollars, no matter how much the White House likes to rebut critics by claiming that the entire project is privately funded. News outlets have since identified six more corporate ballroom donors for a total of 27 corporate donors. On top of the corporate donors, Public Citizen reports an additional 15 individual and family foundation ballroom donors have also now been disclosed. This is likely not the complete list, they say, since the White House signed a secret ballroom funding agreement that was obtained by Public Citizen via a Freedom of Information Act lawsuit that permits ballroom donors to remain anonymous if they choose to be. What are those individuals and family foundation donors receiving as thank you gifts for their donations? Well, that information may still be forthcoming, but the report finds that over half of the known corporate ballroom donors, 14 out of 27, have received new or increased government contracts over the last 6 months, totaling over $50 billion. And that most of the corporate donors, 16 out of 27 of them, are facing federal enforcement actions and or have had federal enforcement actions suspended by the Trump administration. Joining us again today is Robert Weissman, co-president of Public Citizen, to discuss this latest blockbuster report from the public interest group. Welcome back to the broadcast, Mr. Weissman. I think you joined us just about a month ago or so, but you guys are doing such critical work, frankly, and pushing all of this news forward in such critical ways that I'm happy to check in with you again on all of this. Welcome back, Robert.
3: It's great to be with you. There's a lot of corruption, grift, and graft to be shining a light on.
0: You think? Boy, well, of the known donors, Rob, Washington Post reports in its coverage of your blockbuster report, quote, no single contributor received more new business with the government since giving to the ballroom project than Lockheed Martin. The defense giant received roughly $43.8 billion in new or expanded contract funding since last fall, according to your report. Now, of course, we have started a couple of new wars since this ballroom project began, I think. Is it possible to identify one way or another whether Lockheed Martin would have received that additional funding anyway, whether they had given to the Trump ballroom or not?
3: No, it's not possible. I mean, but most of these contracts, the government, and certainly when it comes to the Pentagon, the government's in the business of giving out major contracts. Mm-hmm. So the contracts were, in the vast majority of cases, going to be provided anyway. Would they go to the same recipient? Mm-hmm. Maybe not. And even if so, the theory of these companies like Lockheed making tiny for them contributions to the ballroom is do a little favor for Trump to make sure things go the way we want them to go or continue the way we want them to go when it comes to the big bucks. Mm-hmm. Which in their case, and in many other cases, relates to acquiring these procurement deals with the government. For Lockheed, it's the core of their business. Mm-hmm. So there's almost no – Trump could ask for a lot more, and they would be happy to ante up in order to keep the money flowing. And, you know, at the same time, the Trump administration is proposing to almost double the size of the Pentagon budget to $1.5 trillion this year.
0: Right.
3: So, you know, their interest in doing that, is that completely independent of the support they're getting from defense companies to old companies like Lockheed or new companies that are trying to get in the business from Silicon Valley? No, I don't think so. I think they are influenced by their donors and happy to repay them.
0: And for the record, defense contractor Booz Allen followed Lockheed with more than $4.2 billion in new contracts in recent months, followed by Palantir, just over $1 billion, along with Amazon, Microsoft, Google, Caterpillar, T-Mobile, and others. But doesn't that question, whether they would have gotten this or not, doesn't it sort of underscore all of this in that even if this new funding is not a payoff in exchange for the ballroom donation, it certainly gives the impression, or at least the appearance, of a conflict of interest no matter what, right?
3: Yeah, it's not just the appearance of a conflict of interest. It is, in fact, a conflict of interest no matter what. So whether the contracts would have gone, might have gone to somebody else, still would have gone to them, it is a conflict of interest. They're locking in this relationship. They're greasing the palms and they're getting back, you know, 1,000 times, 500 or 1,000 times what they're putting in.
0: Well, Rob, you will be shocked to learn that the White House disagrees with you. They like to say there's no conflict of interest here. They push back on your report's pay-to-play premise with their statement saying, quote, "The same critics who are alleging fake conflicts of interest would also complain if American taxpayers were footing the bill for these long overdue renovations." They added, quote, "The donors for the White House ballroom project represent a wide array of great American companies and generous individuals, all of whom are contributing to make the People's House better for generations to come." So that's all it is, Robert. These are just they're just trying to be good patriots. Your response to their response that I guess you should be happy this is not costing any taxpayer dollars.
3: Yeah, it's a bunch of civic-minded large corporations, no doubt about it. I think, they got part of it right. Like that there's fake conflict of interest. Usually if they say it's a fake something, you know it's real. So that's like validation.
0: Right.
3: But the other part is correct. Yes, we would, of course, been upset if there was government funding for a ridiculous ballroom project, just like every other American is upset about this whole idea of the ridiculous ballroom project. But that's trivial compared to the grift of the whole deal. And the idea that Americans are saving money or it's not costing us is preposterous. Like the cost to us is in contracts that maybe wouldn't have been given, or that are bigger than they should be, or that aren't adequately going to be overseen so that there's waste built in.
0: Mm-hmm.
3: It's not just the contracts. It's other favorable treatment that these companies are going to expect and almost for sure will receive, in part due to the contributions they made, costing far more to the American people than the small amounts they're contributing. You know, as you know, we looked also at the enforcement, as you mentioned, at the enforcement actions these companies. So they're looking at antitrust cases, claims of employment law violations, discrimination on the job, union busting, pollution claims, and others. And they're hoping to see those claims magically go away. And that's been the trend of this Trump administration. And when you facilitate the administration dropping claims or freezing cases against you by making small contributions, you get a really high success rate if you're corporate America.
0: Yeah. And to be clear, are you confident that we actually know now who all of the donors are at this point, or are some of them still being kept confidential?
3: I'm confident we do not know.
0: Right.
3: So as you said at the top, they disclosed a list of about 21 or so.
0: Mm-hmm.
3: Media sort of ferreted out another half dozen, but They kept the whole sort of funding system obscure. And the way the money is going in is through contributions to a nonprofit foundation, which then gives the money over to the Park Service, which then gives the money to the White House. So we wanted to figure out what are the terms of those deals. They refused to give us those contracts and information. So we filed a public records request and they denied that. We went to court and we got the documents. The document, what it makes really clear, most notably, is how eager they are to receive anonymous contributions. So like in a 9-page document that describes the whole gift-giving system that mentioned the word anonymous or anonymity 14 times.
0: Wow.
3: When they have anonymous donations, it's not anonymous to the donor, obviously. It's not anonymous to the Trump administration. It's anonymous to us.
0: Right, right. Since we last spoke with you about a month ago, Robert Weissman, the DOJ has claimed that Donald Trump's $1.8 billion slush fund for insurrectionists is dead. But as we discussed at the top of the segment here, but Trump's acting AG and newly announced nominee to be the permanent attorney general, Todd Blanche, pointedly refused to put that in writing, that the thing was actually dead when he was asked about it in Congress. Are you confident that that project is actually dead?
3: I don't think they're going to be able to pay out of it, but we can't assume it's dead. Also, as you pointed out, Congress could have and still could exert their authority, their spending power, and say not a dime of public money is going to go to this, and then it would be actually be dead. Senate Republicans, who do in fact oppose this personally, refused to take that vote. So far that hasn't happened. The administration has, in a couple court cases, stipulated that the fund is not going to move forward. So they have been forced to put it in writing a little bit.
0: Right.
3: We can't claim total victory on this probably until the administration is out of office. And even if the slush fund is completely killed, there's still the other part of the deal that Trump struck, which Todd Blanche said is still in place.
0: Right.
3: Which is a commitment by the IRS, an illegal commitment, by the way, by the IRS, not to audit Trump, his family, or his businesses for anything that's ever occurred up to the time they signed the deal.
0: Mm-hmm.
3: That is worth potentially to Trump and his family hundreds of millions of dollars in taxes they may be able to escape paying, given that they know there will be no enforcement actions against them
0: right
3: under the terms of this deal.
0: Right, which is what I wanted to ask you about, because it feels like while everyone is sort of watching the slush fund, a lot less attention is going to this IRS immunity thing, which seems to be moving forward as it is, no matter what happens with the slush fund. And to be honest, since I don't think Trump actually cares about giving money to others, through the slush fund, so I can't help but feeling like, you know, either he's going to take that slush fund money for himself, or it's simply meant as a well-considered distraction from that IRS immunity thing, and it's kind of working, it seems to me.
3: Yeah, well, I think if the slush fund were to move forward, and I don't think it will, but we have to keep fighting it. Yes, it was going to be for the January Sixers and others who supported the insurrection or Trump's illegal actions, people like Rudy Giuliani or so on. But I think it was almost guaranteed that Trump was going to make a claim against the slush fund himself. The terms of the deal prohibited him from making a claim around certain things.
0: Mm-hmm.
3: But he was free to say that he'd been weaponized and injured in any other way.
0: Right.
3: And I think, you know, if there's money to be had for Trump, you should assume he's going to grab at it. I think he would have. And as you say, even if the slush fund is shut down, this immunity deal is worth an enormous amount to him, and it's going to be a tougher fight to defeat that because it doesn't actually involve an expenditure in the way that the slush fund did. I think the good news is, by the way, this is totally illegal. It's illegal for the president or anyone to ask the IRS to begin or stop an IRS audit. It's a criminal offense of anybody working inside the IRS if they are so asked not to report the request to the Treasury Department Inspector General. Obviously, this Justice Department's not going to do anything about that. I think the good news is a subsequent administration is not likely to abide by the terms of this illegal deal.
0: It's actually statutory, isn't it, that presidents
3: Correct.
0: Have their tax returns audited each year they're in office?
3: Correct.
0: And so I guess if Congress were to pass a law that said Donald Trump shall be immune, maybe they could get away with it. But there's actual a law which is going to take precedent over something that is declared by Todd Blanche and posted to the DOJ website that Trump shall. And he's the only one who signed that, by the way, that Trump and his family and his companies shall forever be immune from IRS audit and penalty, basically.
3: Yeah. And, you know, so that immunity deal goes up to the time of the any money earned or any ever happened in all of history up to the time they signed the deal. So up to the time they signed the deal, which is, you know, weeks ago, is the first, you know, not quite year and a half of this administration when Trump, through his various schemes, has increased his wealth by billions of dollars.
0: Yep.
3: You know, by some estimates, $4 or $5 billion. So he has a lot of income in this last year. And that deal says no enforcement action against him if he doesn't pay what he owes. So on $4 or $5 billion, you owe a lot of tax.
0: Yeah. And has anybody, because I know there's lawsuits about the ballroom and the slush fund, but are there already suits now working against this supposed IRS immunity that you know of?
3: No. The problem is, even though it is definitely illegal, this doctrine called standing, which is like, you know, who has the right to bring a lawsuit, gets in the way, because there isn't anyone who obviously has the right to bring a lawsuit to enforce this law. And, you know, in a better world, any taxpayer could say, hey, look, this is going to cost me and every other taxpayer hundreds of millions of dollars or maybe more.
0: Right.
3: That's enough for me. That's not how the system works under the rules that the Supreme Court has established over many decades. We're still struggling to figure out anybody who could bring a lawsuit, and I'm not sure there is anyone who can.
0: If there is no one who can bring a lawsuit, Robert, what does that mean? Does that mean this moves forward as is until either Congress passes a law to block it, or there is a new AG in place from a new president or something who declares this to be null and void? I mean, what?
3: Correct. Yeah. Either that or until there's enough public pressure to get them to reverse. This is one where the pressure is going to have to be awfully intense, because it's playing the Trump values. It's a great deal, both for that money. That's a lot of money. Even for Trump. And, you know, I think it's become kind of a personal thing for him. So, and not just in the sense of personal wealth, but just that he feels some personal entitlement to this. He's not going to let go easily.
0: I am disturbed to hear even you, Robert Weissman, co-president of Public Citizen, say that there may be no way to go to court or to do anything about this other than, I guess, you know, public opprobrium against it.
3: I mean, you shouldn't be disturbed by me saying that there's no way to go to court, because unfortunately, that's often true. I mean, we're suing all the time.
0: Yeah.
3: But there are a lot of things that neither we nor anyone else can sue over, because the way the Supreme Court has evolved this issue of what the right to sue is standing over the last many decades just made it much, much harder and in some cases impossible for anyone to sue.
0: Yep.
3: That's not like we're scared. That's just like you can't do it.
0: Oh, yeah.
3: No, it doesn't mean we're giving up.
0: Yeah.
3: And like I said, I think we got to keep the pressure up on this. Maybe there's a way to get them to reverse. It's shocking to me that they stepped back from the slush fund itself.
0: Yeah.
3: They were very committed to that, but the pressure was too much. So we have some proof of concept. And if we're not able to get them to do it on their own, then I think it's almost inevitable that a next administration will refuse to abide by this. And hopefully will aggressively enforce the law against Donald Trump, just like they should aggressively enforce the tax law as it applies to every other super rich person.
0: And for the record, I wouldn't suggest you guys

0: from that hearing? Where does that issue stand in the courts at the moment? Because construction seems to be continuing every day, no matter what the courts are doing at this point, it seems like.
1: But now the issue is whether the court's going to order the White House to listen to the order to stop construction. And I think you never know until you get a ruling. But the signs are pretty positive that the courts are looking favorably on the plaintiffs in this case, trying to stop the construction, which they say, and we agree, is illegal because action required congressional authorization, and Congress hasn't said a peep about this is okay. In fact, that was really why they wanted the money in the first place in the spending bill you were talking about.
0: Mm-hmm.
1: They didn't actually need the money because, as they say, they've raised it all from these companies and super rich people. What they really wanted was something that would seem like a congressional endorsement that they could take to court to end that case, and they didn't get it. So our pressure in these multiple instances is making a real difference. So even when there's cases that seem, instances that seem hard,
0: mm-hmm.
1: I keep pushing. Turns out when we keep pushing, we are able to win.
0: Lastly, that bill that also it didn't include funding for the ballroom, $1 billion that the White House wanted last week. It also didn't include the funding for the slush fund, but it did not specifically block it either. As many as 12 Republican senators supposedly claim that they oppose it, but they didn't, actually block it in the law. What's your takeaway from the fact that Republicans could have done so, could have blocked it? They chose not to block this measure, even if they didn't fund it. Are they sincere? Do they actually oppose it? Or is that just an election time thing to get them through November at this point by saying they oppose it, not actually funding it yet, but also not blocking
1: it? Yeah. Well, of course they oppose it. I mean, there's a lot more than 12 who oppose it. Probably the vast majority oppose it, in their heart of hearts. But also, who cares? What matters is whether they take action on it.
0: Right.
1: And this case, the announcement from Blanche that they weren't going to move forward, their calculation was, all right, we'll live with that rather than take a vote directly against Trump because Trump can punish us. So, no, they get 0 points. In fact, it's even worse in some ways. Yeah, you think this thing is wrong, but you're not willing to stand up for what you think is right.
0: Yeah, and I'm still not confident myself that this thing is really most sincerely dead. The slush fund, I think it's going to come.
1: We're going to keep pounding on it for sure.
0: Thank you for doing that. That's Scaredy Cat Robert Weissman, the co-president of Public Citizen. You can follow their critically important work right now at citizen.org and see this report on the ballroom billions. I will, of course, link to that and much more when we post the show today at bradblog.com. You can also follow them on the Blue Skies at Public Citizen. Robert Weissman, always a delight speaking with you, sir. Look forward to the next time.
1: All right. Thanks so much. See you around.
0: You bet. And by the way, after the I think we're expecting that U.S. Court of Appeals ruling in D.C. on the construction of the ballroom. I think we're expecting that at any time now.
2: Right.
0: And you heard Robert Weissman say that he believes that they will side with the plaintiffs in blocking that. OK, pretty much the next step. I mean, then go to the en banc D.C. appeals court, I believe, all the judges.
2: Yeah.
0: But the next stop after that would be the Supreme Court.
2: Oh, goody.
0: Do you think they'll tell Donald Trump, no, he can't build his ballroom. He needs to leave this gaping hole on the east side of the White House at this point?
2: I have very little faith in today's right-wing Supreme Court supermajority, so I imagine they'll say, yeah, whatever he wants to do is fine. But I'm wondering, is there really a way to, after the Trump administration is over, if we ever get to that point, is there a way to unwind all of this stuff? I mean, are we really talking about just ripping it out of the ground? It's going to be a big mess. It's going to be a big mess for many, many, many, many years to come.
0: Frankly, I can't wait for that mess.
2: Good point.
0: Because that means he's gone and he's out. All right, quick break. We're back with Desi Doyen and the Green News Report. I'm Brad Friedman, and this is the Bradcast. Hey, this is Brad. 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
2: True, it's not all bad.
0: Just mostly bad.
2: Well, you know,
0: we'll see.
2: It is how it is.
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3: The news comes just days after Secretary Rawlins dismissed a local lawmaker's warning that screwworm was detected in Mexico, just a mile from the U.S. border.
4: Flesh-eating screwworm detected in Texas for first time in decades. Big Oil snubs Trump administration's efforts to develop oil and gas in Alaska's National Wildlife Refuge. Plus,
5: Consumers Energy, which owns and operates the plant, says keeping it open costs millions of dollars.
4: Trump gives declining coal industry new $700 million taxpayer bailout.
0: Wow, all of those bailouts and more. Straight ahead from bradblog.com, I'm Brad Friedman.
4: And I'm Desi Doyen.
0: Stand by for 6 minutes of independent green news, politics, analysis, and snarky comment.
6: Energy shouldn't need subsidy. We have so many different forms of energy, but...
0: Oh, I bet he's got a big butt. This is your Green News Report. Okay, Desi Doyen, we'll get to Donald Trump's big butt in a second. But first, we start with the screwworm.
4: Yes, we do. Some ominous news. The U.S. Department of Agriculture confirmed late last week that the New World screwworm, a flesh-eating parasite that mainly afflicts cattle and wildlife, has reached South Texas, now detected in 4 animals that were located hundreds of miles apart. The screwworm rarely affects people and poses no risk to the food supply. But scientists say it is critical to stop the spread of the parasite in the U.S. because it has the potential to devastate the nation's cattle industry, which is already being pummeled by the impacts of drought on cattle herds. New World screwworm had been eradicated in the U.S. in the 1960s through a U.S.-funded program to distribute sterile male screwworm flies in affected areas. But congressional funding for biosecurity eroded over time. And then 15 months ago, Elon Musk's Doge bros eliminated funding for the screwworm program and fired a third of the Agriculture Department staff.
0: Because why? Protecting against screwworm is too woke?
4: On DW News, Philip Kaufman, entomologist of Texas A&M University, called the situation very serious.
7: This is an incredibly damaging pest when it's not treated in proper amounts of time and can result in the death of the animal. And it not only affects livestock, it affects wildlife, companion animals, so cats and dogs, as well as humans.
0: Well, why worry? Beef prices are so cheap now anyway, right?
4: Not really. Canada has implemented a temporary ban on livestock from the U.S. Climate also plays a role. According to the National Institutes of Health, the screwworm's range has expanded thanks to man-made global warming. On a side note, the Centers for Disease Control has announced that Chagas disease, a parasitic illness spread by a different insect that does affect humans, is now endemic in the U.S. also because rising temperatures have expanded its range.
0: Well, good news. We have a president who has a lot of experience dealing with pandemics, so why worry?
4: More bad news for America's farmers and ranchers. The U.S. Drought Monitor reported Monday that May 2026 was the second driest May ever recorded in the U.S. in 130 years of record keeping, second only to May 1934 during the catastrophic Dust Bowl.
0: Oh, man.
4: The Trump administration said it will steer $700 million taxpayer dollars to bail out the declining coal industry, using authority under the Wartime Defense Production Act, asserting that the move is necessary to meet rising electricity demand, despite coal's much higher cost compared to renewable energy. The funding would build new polluting coal plants and coal export facilities on the West Coast. To prop up the coal industry, the Trump Energy Department is also forcing several costly, uneconomic coal-fired power plants to operate past their scheduled shutdown dates against the wishes of their owners and grid operators. And it has already cost ratepayers hundreds of millions of dollars to keep them open. Plus, on top of that, the Trump EPA has weakened air and water pollution limits on coal plants. And finally, some good news up in Alaska for the fragile and embattled Arctic National Wildlife Refuge. Once again, the Trump administration held an auction to sell off leases to drill for oil and gas in the pristine refuge, as required under the massive tax cut law passed by the Republican-controlled Congress last year. And once again, major oil companies declined. Only two small companies won bids. The lack of interest reflects the industry's position that drilling in the refuge is a losing proposition.
0: Passed by losers. 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I'm Brad Friedman.
4: And I'm Desi Doyen.
0: And this has been your Green News Report.
8: We up to the last.
0: See there, I told you it wasn't all bad.
4: Right.
0: This big fight about opening ANWR. Turns out the oil companies want nothing to do with it up there in the Arctic.
4: Yeah, because they know it's stupid.
0: It is stupid, and it'll land them in court for years to come and everything else. So see, it wasn't all bad. Plus,
4: right.
0: You led with the flesh-eating screwworm.
4: The parasite.
0: Yeah, but it could have been worse. It could have been, I don't know, Ebola.
4: True.
0: And actually, that's what I was going to lead with on today's show. So we will hold that for another day just to ruin your days ahead. You'll want to tune in for that.
4: Can't
0: on our next thrilling broadcast.
4: Yeah.
0: If we get to it, that's it. My thanks again to our guest today, Robert Weissman of Public Citizen, to our producer, Desi Doyen, and to all of you for spending a portion of your day or night with us. 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We will see you there. Until we see you here next time, I'm Brad Friedman. Good luck, world. No.

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3: Every child born in this country has the right of citizenship, no matter who their parents are, where they come from, or the color of their skin.
2: Yaritza Mendez with Make the Road New York is one of many immigrant rights advocates celebrating a Supreme Court ruling on birthright citizenship. By 6-3, the court struck down the executive order President Donald Trump signed the first day back in office that would have denied citizenship to the children of people in the country temporarily or without permission. In a dissenting opinion, Justice Brett Kavanaugh said Congress could pass a law limiting birthright citizenship, which Trump then called for. The court also struck down a law limiting how much money political parties can spend on federal elections. The decision is being called Citizens United 2.0, referring to the decision saying corporations have the right to unlimited election spending as a form of free speech. And in a final decision for the term, the High Court ruled states can exclude transgender athletes from female school sports. The court's conservative majority upheld bans in Idaho and West Virginia, saying they're consistent with equal protection for women. A year ago, the court upheld a Tennessee law banning puberty blockers and hormone therapy for transgender teens. California Democratic Representative Pete Aguilar says none of this is an issue for courts or lawmakers.
4: The International Olympic Committee has figured this out. The California Interscholastic Federation figured out rules of the road. I don't know why those decisions can't be made locally and why we can't allow coaches, teachers, parents, and kids to arrive at a conclusion they can live with.
2: The Supreme Court announced several cases it will take up next term, including challenges to state assault weapons bans and two more immigration cases. The country's 250th birthday is also the one-year anniversary of Trump signing the Republican budget mega bill. It slashed safety net programs like SNAP and Medicaid to pay for tax breaks for the wealthy. Since its passage, an estimated 8 million Americans have lost Medicaid, CHIP, or Affordable Care Act coverage. Florida has the nation's largest ACA marketplace and has been one of the state's hardest hit. Protect Our Care estimates more than 300,000 Floridians lost health coverage in the past year. Acadia Jacob with Florida Voices for Health says they'll end up sicker, die sooner, and need more expensive emergency care.
5: Folks who don't have access to quality health insurance still need medical care and end up circling through our emergency rooms, ultimately relying on our tax dollars.
2: After a 4-month-long absence, New Jersey Republican Tom Keene is back in Congress, having been diagnosed with depression. Keene describes himself as a private person and says doctors told him to stay in the hospital. He says the illness deserves patience and sympathy.
6: Now, when people hear the word depression, many people think it means feeling sad. But depression is so much more than that. It is physical. It is emotional. And until you experience it yourself, it is difficult to fully understand how powerful this illness can be.
2: If his seat had been declared vacant, that would have been a problem for the narrow House majority. Even before his absence, Keene faced a tough re-election race. I'm Edwin J. Vieira for Pacifica Network and Public News Service. 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
8: 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I'm David Swanson.
9: We are talking about such questions as whether opposing genocide in the UK is now a serious criminal offense and perhaps terrorism. Our guest, Tony Greenstein, is a leading Jewish anti-Zionist in Britain and founding member of Palestine Solidarity Campaign and Jews for Boycotting Israeli Goods. I hope we'll talk about both of those. His books include Zionism During the Holocaust and A History of Fighting Fascism in Brighton and the South Coast. He has written for numerous outlets, including a recent article in Al Jazeera called "The Anti-Semitism Smear That Ruined Corbyn's Labor Now Targets the Greens." Tony Greenstein, welcome to Talk World Radio.
10: Thank you. Let's proceed.
9: So what can you tell people who don't know anything about what's going on in the UK regarding Palestine Action? What is Palestine Action? What's happened?
10: Well, Palestine Action was a direct action group which was set up in about July 2020, partly as a result of the fact that the main solidarity organisation, Palestine Solidarity Campaign, was doing absolutely nothing about Elbit and the manufacture of arms in this country for supply to the Israeli Defence Forces. So it took direct action against Elbit premises and those who supply them. And they've been remarkably successful. Three different premises, including their Oldham factory, have closed down as a result. But that's also produced a very fierce reaction from the state. And in July of last year, this so-called Labour government proscribed Palestine Action as a terrorist group. It's the first direct action group, which mainly engages in criminal damage, not terrorism. But I mean, I use the word terrorism as meaning violence directed primarily towards civilians, something that Israel is very good at. But this produced a counter reaction, if you like, from thousands of people who expressed their feelings very clearly. And over 3,000 people have been arrested since Palestine Action was proscribed, holding signs which say, "I support Palestine Action, I oppose genocide in Gaza." And for that, they've been arrested by the police, who don't seem to have anything better to do than arrest people for, in essence, a free speech offence. So that was the situation. And at the same time, Huda Amori, on behalf of Palestine Action, sought legal relief in the form of judicial review. And she was successful at the High Court, which ruled that the ban on Palestine Action was unlawful because it interfered, amongst other things, with freedom of speech, Article 10 of the European Convention of Human Rights. However, the Court of Appeal, which is an extremely reactionary and racist court, headed by Lady Sue Carr, overturned that last week on really quite ludicrous grounds. They held that Palestine Action isn't a genuine direct action group. It is a terrorist group on the basis of three incidents when there was apparently incidental violence, unlike the suffragettes. And they repeated this comparison twice. Now, anyone who knows anything about the suffragettes knows that between 2012 and 2014, they engaged in a wave of bombings, dropping acid in post boxes, actually physically attacking politicians.
9: 1900s more than 2000s, right?
10: Oh, sorry, did I say that? No, 1912 to 1914. They even set fire to Lloyd George's residence. So they attacked Winston Churchill with whips. They're responsible, apparently, for the death of four people, injury to 30 people, including a number of post office workers who opened the letterboxes and got presumably their hands burnt by the corrosive liquids which had been poured inside. So if any group was a terrorist group, it was a suffragette. But of course, a century later, they're bathed in roses. People only see the good things that they do, and they don't forget how it came about that they achieved those things. But at the time, reactionary judges like Sue Carr were vehement in their denunciation of the suffragettes. They were held to be unwomanly. They should go back to the domestic kitchen. That was their true vocation. I mean, you had all of these comments coming from equally reactionary judges at the time. So the decision to proscribe Palestine Action is one which at the moment is contested, and it will be defied and ignored by people, and it will undoubtedly go to Britain's Supreme Court, where a final decision will be made. But we will not accept the idea that direct action, that protest on the streets, is equal to terrorism, because we know what terrorism is. It's violence against civilians. It's what ISIS did in, at the Bataclan in Paris. It's what happened in London in 2007 when bombs ripped through the London Underground and London buses. It's violence of ISIS, if you like, in Syria and Iraq. We know what it is. It involves guns and explosives and all the rest. Palestine Action has never used guns or explosives. So it's a completely false use of the term terrorism, precisely in order to put the fear of God up people. Nothing more. Palestine Action are no more terrorist than any other direct action group like Greenpeace. But they've been singled out because they've attacked property. And to the ruling class in this country and elsewhere, property is more important than people. So the same Court of Appeal described them attacking the lawful business of Elbit. Elbit, which manufactures quadcopter drones, which are used to tear children limb from limb, and which attack survivors of bomb attacks by Israeli planes and then pick off the survivors, is apparently lawful. And that shows you the twisted values of our judiciary. So that's really what we're up against. But it's part of, if you like, the crisis of imperialism. We're seeing that with the war on Iran, where Donald Trump thinks he could attack any country if he can gain hold of their resources. Of course, Iran has fought back, so Trump has been forced to concede things he wouldn't otherwise have conceded. But when it comes to the Caribbean and Venezuela and so on, Cuba, then he is laying down the law as he sees it. So we have terrorist regimes, of which the United States is the prime example. Britain's is also an example, but it's a junior partner of the United States, and therefore does everything to please the senior partner, because that's what British foreign policy is. It's just playing tag and bobtail with the United States, and it has done since the Suez Crisis in 1956, when Britain's empire lost its teeth. Indeed. So I hope that's of some help.
9: It's very, very helpful, and it's absolutely bizarre that the court erases the violence of the suffragettes, who arguably were less violent and more quickly successful over on this side of the pond. But it is outrageous that it erases the violence of the weapons makers and calls them lawful businesses, and then attributes violence to people who are engaged in vandalism, in property destruction. But what is the legal status now that this appeals court has ruled for these thousands of people who have simply said, as I will say now, if the UK government wants to listen to me, I support Palestine Action and oppose genocide in Gaza. And what is the legal situation of the people who actually engaged in the activities of Palestine Action?
10: Well, the state can prosecute them. Technically, they're guilty of an offence of terrorism under Section 13 of the Terrorism Act, which carries a maximum sentence in the magistrate's court of 6 months. So the average age of them is over 60. It's primarily pensioners, veterans of the armed forces, even some ex-magistrates, etc., quite respectable people who've taken offence at what is the judicial and parliamentary destruction of the most basic civil liberties of British people. And that's why it's caused such a furor. Many of these people don't support Palestine Action in any active sense, but they're damned if they're going to have the right to support them taken away by the puppets who run the Labour government. People like Yvette Cooper, the Home Secretary, she appeared in the House of Commons the very same day she introduced the legislation banning Palestine Action. She appeared in the colours purple of the suffragettes. She's so thick, she doesn't even realise the irony of her own actions. But that's how it goes, because these people have no sense of history either. They're completely uncultured. So, I mean, they live for the day. I mean, you only have to look at Keir Starmer, who has a passing resemblance to a human being. but otherwise displays no other emotions. These people are unable to situate their own actions within any context. So they react, and they react to the destruction of property. Property is their god. That's how they measure their success by. So that's the situation that we are in at the moment.
9: Tony, I'm over here in the United States, this barbaric country that has just given someone in Texas 30 years in prison for moving a box of leftist periodicals. Mm. So when I hear there's a furor over 6 months, I want to sympathize. I want to agree. Hell yeah, there should be. But it sounds like something that no self-respecting sadistic prosecutor or judge in the United States would even, you know, bat an eye at. 6 months, that it's remarkable.
10: It's not about the 6 months. It's about the principle. And I completely understand, I mean, the way the United States is going. I mean, the sentencing, not just that guy to 30 years, but the others to 100 years in prison. I mean, you have a fascist in charge of United States policy, and the First Amendment is in ruins. So, I mean, yes, that's what we've come to expect. Whereas he rewards neo-Nazis on the other hand. So I sympathize with you. Of course, we can't do much about it, but you have my solidarity. But that doesn't mean we shouldn't fight here. They'd like to do that here as well if they could get away with it, but so far they haven't.
9: And as a founding member of Palestine Solidarity Campaign, has that group been part of this show of solidarity with Palestine Action, or what has it been up to?
10: Unfortunately not. It's really developed into an NGO rather than a campaigning organization. I resigned in 2022 because it changed its constitution to remove opposition to Zionism. So it's a pretty milk and water organization, which flows with the tide in a sense. So it hasn't taken part in any direct action, and it's given very little solidarity.
9: How could you, if you don't oppose Zionism, how could you be a Palestine solidarity organization?
10: Well, they claim to oppose it now, but they took it out of its constitution. So you have to judge. They flow with flow with the wind, really. And was it Bob Dylan said, you don't need to be a weatherman to know which way the wind blows. And that's equally true of them. When opposition to Zionism becomes the flavor of the day, they're anti-Zionist. But when it means coming up against the establishment, they forget all of that, of course.
9: Yeah. And what about this other organization, Jews for Boycotting Israeli Goods? What have you been up to there?
10: Well, not very much, because Jews for Boycotting Israeli Goods really only exists as a banner now, because it was formed in about 2007, when it was quite active, and we did undertake quite a number of actions. For instance, disrupting the Israeli Philharmonic at the Royal Albert Hall. So irate their conductor become. That he swore that they would never return again, which was exactly what we wanted.
9: Yeah.
10: We disrupted the Jerusalem Quartet on a number of occasions and did various actions like that. But today people have migrated into other organizations. I'm in Jewish Network for Palestine. Others are in Jewish Voice for Liberation and so on. And other people have just grown old. So Jews for Boycotting Israeli Goods is just a banner that you see sometimes in a demonstration now.
9: Well, here in the U.S., at the national and at the local and state levels, there have been all kinds of efforts in recent years to legalize a bizarre definition of anti-Semitism that has nothing to do with anti-Semitism, so that similar to the problem of supporting Palestine Action, opposing genocide, simply gets labeled anti-Semitism.
10: Yeah,
9: just had an election in New York City where one Jew defeated another Jew, an anti-Zionist, defeated a Zionist, both Jewish, both with majority Jewish supporting, you know, in a heavily Jewish district. And that's apparently a severe act of anti-Semitism, to have voted out the worst guy. How do things stand in the UK legally and culturally on whether the word anti-Semitism still means anything or not?
10: We have a similar problem, of course. It revolves around the definition of the IHRA, the International Holocaust Remembrance Alliance definition, which conflates conflates anti-Zionism and anti-Semitism in essence. So, yes, I mean, we have that problem, and we have people continually targeted for so-called anti-Semitism because they're anti-Zionists. I mean, we have doctors even, like Dr. Rama Radwan in the NHS, who's been suspended for, I think, 18 months. We have a number of people who are targeted, but we are quite clear. Anti-Semitism means you hostility or prejudice against Jews because they're Jews. It has nothing whatsoever to do with Israel. And indeed, historically, and today for that matter, if you were an anti-Semite, the chances were you were a Zionist as well, because what better way of getting rid of the Jews in their midst is there than sending them to Palestine? Indeed, historically, Zionism was not a Jewish movement. It was predated by Christian Zionism by four centuries. And the Christians dreamt up the idea of a Jewish return to Palestine, which the Zionists took up. Well, the very concept of a Jewish return implies that Jews don't belong. It is an anti-Semitic idea. So Zionism was founded on the basis of anti-Semitism. When Zionism came on the scene in the late 19th century, most Jews saw it as a form of Jewish anti-Semitism. So the first Zionist Congress, we all know, was held in Basel in Switzerland in 1897. What most people don't know was it was supposed to be held in Munich in South Germany. But the Jewish population and the rabbis there rose up as one and accused the local authorities of anti-Semitism for allowing this Congress to take place. So it was shifted to Baal. Zionism was seen as a form of Jewish anti-Semitism because it accepted the idea of the anti-Semites that Jews don't belong where they live. They belong in someone else's country. And that was the rub of it, which is why when the Nazis and Hitler came to power in 1933, the only section of the Jewish community which welcomed the rise of the Nazis was the leadership of the Zionist movement, who saw that it would be extremely opportune and beneficial for them because they couldn't conquer the Jews in peacetime, but in times of war and carnage and refugees, then they could gain a listening. So in 1933, just 2% of the German Jewish community were Zionists. So for them to now turn around and accuse us of anti-Semitism, well, we know what that's about. I mean, Donald Trump, who is a racist for every other group, is somehow concerned with anti-Semitism. Why would that be? It's a false anti-racism of the right, nothing more.
9: Yeah, it seems to me to parallel sitting where I am at the moment that, you know, the slave-owning, wealthy so-called founding fathers of this country had the idea, if they ever ended slavery, of shipping everybody back to Africa long before African-Americans had their own movements to let's all go back to Africa. Like, which came first? Wasn't voluntary.
10: Hmm. Well, that was the Marcus Garvey. It's a Negro Improvement Association, wasn't it?
9: Jefferson, Madison, and Monroe came before Marcus
10: Garvey. Yes, of course. But then Garvey took it up, and he had links with, to say the least, the KKK in the process. I mean, some people have seen Marcus Garvey, as really a black fascist, but I won't go into that now. But he was certainly seen as such by many black people. So, well, yes, but
9: and seen in a much more positive light by many others, to be sure, I think.
10: Because it didn't have an alliance with colonialism. It didn't have that, if you like, drag on it. But Marcus Garvey's movement was called Black Zionism.
9: That's what he called it.
10: Yeah, well, it was seen as such. It was described as Black Zionism. I don't know whether he called it that or not.
9: I didn't know that. It's very interesting. Yeah. Mm. So I'm interested also in this article that you wrote about Corbyn's Labour and the Greens. I consider Jeremy Corbyn a good ally and friend, and absolutely a shame what was done to him. What is happening now?
10: Well, yes, I mean, Jeremy Corbyn, of course, became a leader in 2015 and lasted till 2019. And they were subject, I mean, I was the first Jewish person to be expelled during that period. And the reality was that Corbyn bowed to the pressure and in the end accepted the narrative that there was an anti-Semitism problem in the Labour Party. So expulsions actually increased under Jenny Formby, who was his chosen general secretary. The problem was he never... he's not an anti-Zionist. He's never described himself as that. B, he started repeating some of the narrative of the very people who were propagating these smears. Things like one anti-Semite is too many, which completely misses the point about anti-Semitism and how racism develops and how you tackle it. He then was bounced into forming your party by Zara Sultana, which I don't know whether you were aware of that or not.
9: Sure.
10: She was a Labour MP. The problem was he was determined to keep a very tight control over whatever was formed. He didn't really want to set up a new left party, if the truth be known. And your party has gone from 18% at one time in the polls to zero. At the same time, the Green Party, with a new Jewish leader who openly proclaims it's a genocide in Gaza, has risen to about 18% in the polls. And literally thousands of people are interested in your party. At one point, it was 800,000 who were interested, have gone to the Green Party. So I decided, after discussions with people in it, to join the Green Party, although my view is that the Green Party is not a socialist party and probably never will be because of the petty bourgeois nature and the fact that class is not at the centre of its politics. Sure enough, just as I was the first Jew to be suspended and then expelled in the Labour Party and the first Jewish person to be suspended in the Green Party. So there's a certain deja vu to these things. The Green Party, I mean, the Zionists are fighting back with the old establishment who are not happy at the way things are turning out. It was on the basis of Gaza that the Green Party won its first ever by-election victory in Manchester, Denton and Gorton. So, if you like, there have been a lot of waves in it. But I think in the Green Party, what you're seeing in Britain is not dissimilar to what was happening in the German Green Party, if you remember, when there was a battle, and this was probably in the early 70s from what I can remember, between what was called the fundamentalists and the realists. And the realists won out. And we know how that's gone, with the German Greens becoming the most pro-Zionist and pro-war party in the different coalitions. So the chances are that that is playing out in the Green Party. We shall tell. The battle revolves around Zionism as racism motion, which was filibustered out at the last conference. Many people obviously are not willing to see that, to call a spade in essence, and say that, yes, Zionism is a racist ideology, at the heart of which is the ethnic cleansing of anyone who's not Jewish from the land of Israel, not even the state of Israel. And that's it. When ethnic cleansing fails, genocide takes over, as it did in Germany.
9: Tony Greenstein, we have just a few minutes left. A lot of friends and allies, colleagues of mine, were recently at a big anti-war conference in London with Stop the War Coalition and other groups. There seems to be at least some energy in the anti-war activism, if not in electoral politics. How do you think the peace movement is doing in general?
10: Well, it's very difficult to say. I mean, we've had very large demonstrations on the streets of London which have been termed hate marches by the establishment and the Home Secretaries and by the right in general. Apparently marching against genocide is a form of hate, because what they've done is co-opt Jews into their war narrative. Jews are really providing the moral alibi for everything that takes place. And
9: even though other Jews are in the march.
10: Yes, that's also true. But the Jewish community in Britain is much more conservative and right-wing than it is in the United States, where I think 37% of American Jews now call themselves Zionists. In Britain, the equivalent is 59 or 60%. So I think part of the reason is most Jews in America are from the conservative or reform tendencies within Judaism, whereas in Britain, they're from the Orthodox strain, which is much more right-wing. So you have that dichotomy. But the organizations, the conference of major Jewish organizations in the United States, of course, the different organizations, they're equally as right-wing and pro-Zionist as they are in Britain. The Zionists always colonized diaspora Jewish organizations. That was one of their key tasks and key goals when they were forming. So
9: may they fail at it very, very soon.
10: It's very exciting what's been happening in New York, and all power to it. I hear candidates backed by Mamdani won a wonderful victory this week in the elections.
9: Didn't back all the candidates he could have, and 3 out of 435 isn't decisive, but it's very good news, and they're very good candidates as these things go. I wish we could go on, but we're out of minutes. We've been speaking with Tony Greenstein. His books include Zionism During the Holocaust and A History of Fighting Fascism in Brighton and the South Coast. Tony, thank you for everything you're doing and for talking with us on Talk World Radio.
10: My pleasure.
8: 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There is no way to peace. Peace is the way.

0: This is 60 Second Civics from the Center for Civic Education. I'm Mark Gage. Unlike in parliamentary systems, the legislative, executive, and judicial branches in the United States are not integrated. In a parliamentary system, the majority party or coalition in parliament appoints the prime minister. But in the United States, the country as a whole chooses the president. Congress usually has no say in who is elected, and the Constitution does not require a president to have any prior experience in national government. Neither must the party in either the House or the Senate be of the same political party as the president. The Constitution does not require Congress to adopt legislation that the president proposes, approve treaties that the president negotiates, confirm the president's judicial or other nominees, or fund wars. The president's actions are also subject to review by the judiciary and may be declared unconstitutional. Unlike a prime minister, the president serves a fixed 4-year term and does not lose office merely because of low public opinion or failure to persuade Congress to enact proposed legislation. That's all for today's podcast, 60 Second Civics, where civic education only takes a minute.
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2: With dangerous heat settling into northwest Arkansas, the city of Fayetteville is reminding residents to take precautions. The city's warm weather response provides cooling shelters and other resources when temperatures or the heat index reach 100 degrees or higher. Officials also urge people to stay hydrated, check on vulnerable neighbors, and never leave children or pets in parked vehicles. Animal Services is also reminding pet owners to protect animals from extreme heat and hot pavement. More information is available on the city of Fayetteville's website.
3: A wide range of Democratic voices are in the process of shaping new political language to move their party and the country forward. James Tallarico is one of those new voices. On Friday, June 26th, he delivered his official acceptance speech for the Democratic nomination for U.S. Senator from Texas at the Texas Democratic Convention held in Corpus Christi. He began by invoking Barbara Jordan, a lawyer who in 1972 became the first black woman elected to Congress from Texas. A brilliant orator, Jordan delivered a statement on July 24, 1974, from her seat on the House Judiciary Committee during President Richard Nixon's impeachment that is considered one of the most powerful speeches in U.S. history. "My faith in the Constitution is whole, it is complete. It is total," she said, "and I am not going to sit here and be an idle spectator to the diminution, the subversion, the destruction of the Constitution." After tying himself to both the state's multicultural history and its defense of democracy through Jordan, Tallarico used a different vision from Jordan to make his case for the future. He recalled that Jordan said the soil and spirit of Texas made her feel that she could accomplish whatever she wanted, that there are no limits. Tallarico used Jordan's embrace of the American dream to anchor his own new political vision for the 21st century. It is a vision that resonates beyond Texas. Tallarico rooted himself firmly in Texas's past and present. He emphasized that he is an eighth-generation Texan whose family arrived in the region when it was still Mexican. "We may not always have been wealthy or well-educated," he said, "but we always served our state." His ancestor, Elijah Stapp, signed the Texas Declaration of Independence that declared the region free from Mexican President Antonio López de Santa Anna, risking everything, Tallarico said, to defy a tyrant. That independence cost Stapp dearly. 4 months after he signed the document, Santa Anna's army destroyed his home, leaving him, his wife, and their 6 children destitute. But Stapp was undeterred. He wrote to his neighbors, "Any duty that my bodily strength would enable me to perform, either in public or private, that would advance the cause of Texas, I feel anxious and ever ready to perform. Texans don't like tyrants, Tallarico said, and we don't surrender easily. Bringing that theme to the modern era, Tallarico told the story of his mother, a seventh-generation Texan from Laredo, who left an abusive relationship to make a life with her infant son. That's what it means to be a Texan, he said. We are strivers and builders and dreamers of all colors and creeds, of all backgrounds and beliefs. It's in our blood. Texas is big, Tallarico said. Big hair, big hearts, and big dreams. Our athletes are beloved across the globe. Cowboys, Astros, Spurs. Our musicians are so iconic they only need one name. Willie, Selena, Beyonce. But the current political landscape is too small for Texas, he said. Texas used to be known for our hospitality, friendship across tribes, friendship across divides. That's what makes Texas so great. We're this big mashup of all these different people, all these different cultures, all these different friends. Think about Tejano music. If you're listening to a Selena song, you're hearing Spanish vocal styles from northern Mexico. But you're also hearing polka dance rhythms from Czech and German immigrants. This uniquely Texan ability to welcome new friends and new ideas has made us one of the most exciting and innovative states in the country. We're the state that put a man on the moon, Tallarico said. We're the state that pioneered ranching and energy and computers. We're the state that gave this country Barbara Jordan, Ann Richards, LBJ, and the Great Society. We're the state that put breakfast in a taco. Then Tallarico turned to the present. Today we face a new threat, he said. Our state is being taken over by a new kind of tyrant, billionaire mega donors. They're not invading with an army, they're just buying the system. The billionaires who own the social media algorithms, who own the cable news networks, who own the politicians fighting on our screens, they are turning neighbor against neighbor, weakening that spirit of friendship that makes Texas so great. They divide us by party, by race, by gender, by religion, so we don't notice that they're picking our pockets. It's the oldest strategy in the world. Divide and conquer. But, he said, Texas will not be conquered. Tallarico accused these new tyrants of looking out of his state to find puppet politicians who were willing to do their bidding. He said they picked his opponent, Ken Paxton, the most corrupt politician in America, who was born in North Dakota, raised in California, and has a place in Hawaii. Listen, Tallarico said, I believe anyone can be a Texan. That identity lives not in the boots or in the truck, but in people's hearts. But the billionaires and their puppets have the wrong state of mind. Their hearts and their dreams are just not big enough. We let these small men get their hands on our big state. You know the kind of people I'm talking about. The kind who make themselves feel big by making everyone else feel small. These men, they took all the money and power they could grab, and they set out to shrink Texas down to their size. They're shrinking our Texas economy with job-killing tariffs. They're shrinking our Texas public schools with private school voucher scams. They're shrinking our health care so it covers less and less. They're shrinking our paychecks and how much those paychecks can buy. And they're shrinking our power by attacking our God-given rights at the ballot box and redrawing our districts to keep themselves in power. They have been shrinking Texas for 3 decades now. But that ends this year in this election. In November, we can make Texas big again, Tallarico said. We can make Texas friendly again. We can make Texas, Texas again. We have the chance to take back our state from those billionaire mega donors and their puppet politicians who stole it from us. This isn't a partisan thing, Tallarico said, as he pointed out that Republicans and Democrats came together to impeach Paxton, and he reminded people that Sam Houston, the first president of the Texas Republic, told people to do right and risk the consequences. What would Sam Houston think about the small men who are shrinking Texas? Tallarico asked. What would Sam Houston, who puts Texas before himself, say about Ken Paxton, who puts himself before Texas? What would Sam Houston say to all of us at this critical moment in Texas history? I think he would say, do right and risk the consequences. There's an old country song by Gary P. Nunn called What I Like About Texas. In the song, he lists the rivers and the blue bonnets, the music and the food. But ultimately, he settles on one answer. He says it's the spirit of the people who share this land. The spirit of Barbara Jordan. The spirit of my mom. The spirit that's in this room. The feeling that we can accomplish whatever we want to. This election shouldn't be about the Democratic Party or the Republican Party, Tallarico said. It should be about chasing a vision of what our state can be. Texas schools that are the envy of the nation, a Texas economy that is second to none, and Texas families that are stronger and healthier than ever before. It won't happen overnight, but a giant state deserves giant dreams. We are bigger than extremism. We're bigger than partisanship. We're bigger than corruption. Texas is bigger than all of those things, because it's not just a state, it's a state of mind. Texans don't like tyrants, and we don't surrender easily. Tonight, standing before you to accept your nomination for the United States Senate, I make the same commitment to you that my ancestor made 200 years ago. Any duty that my bodily strength would enable me to perform, either in public or private, that would advance the cause of Texas, I feel anxious and ever ready to perform.
4: You're listening to the American Democracy Minute, keeping your government, American Democracy Minute, keeping your government by and for the people. The U.S. Supreme Court surprisingly upheld Mississippi's

all three federal statutes has always been the electorate's choice of a candidate, and a related federal statute, the Uniform and Overseas Citizens Absentee Voting Act, confirms that while federal law dictates when ballots must be cast, state law dictates when they must be received, unquote. Unsurprisingly, Justices Alito, Gorsuch, and Thomas dissented, arguing that Congress set the Tuesday after the first Monday in November as the national standard election day in 1845. Barrett countered in the opinion that the Republican National Committee did not challenge voting before Election Day, conducted in some form in 47 states. The decision comes at a time when the U.S. Postal Service delivery standards have eroded, making grace periods even more critical to ensure disabled and rural Americans are not disenfranchised. We've linked the decision at AmericanDemocracyMinute.org.

0: Welcome to Possibly, where we take on huge problems like the future of our planet and break them down into small questions with unexpected answers. I'm Megan Hall. Since July 4th is just around the corner, today we thought we'd take a look at fireworks. Sure, they're beautiful when they explode, but what do they do to our air quality? We had Sarah Kramer and Shane Toomey from our Possibly team look into this.
1: Hey, Megan.
2: Hello.
0: So should I be worried about the impacts of all of the fireworks displays this year?
1: Let's take a step back first. A lot of what makes some people worry about the effects of fireworks is actually what makes them so beautiful.
2: It's true. Within every firework, there are these little balls of chemicals, mostly made of metals. When these metals are exposed to fire, they explode in bright colors and even cause special effects like sizzling or strobing.
1: To explode a firework, you light a small fuse, which sets off a chain reaction that shoots the firework up into the air.
2: Once the firework reaches its peak height, another fuse sets off the small balls of chemicals within the center, and boom!
1: You get a dazzling firework explosion.
0: That sounds awesome! But what happens after the fireworks show?
2: After a firework explodes, metals that were inside shoot all around

0: in tiny little pieces called particulate matter. That's the black smoke you see after a firework explodes.
1: These particulates travel with wind and rain until they eventually fall back to the ground.
2: Are these little particles dangerous?
1: We spoke to Professor Meredith Hastings to find out. She's a professor at the Brown Institute for Environment and Society.
3: And I lead a project called Breathe Providence that's dedicated to understanding air quality across the city.
0: Meredith says particulate matter doesn't just come from fireworks. They're created anytime something combusts.
3: So that includes vehicles, it includes power plants, you know, any transportation sources that use oil or gas. Coal combustion is a really big source of particulate matter in our country.
0: And these tiny particles can have significant impacts on our health.
3: Because those particles can actually end up in our lungs, and tiny, tiny particles can end up in our bloodstream, and those directly affect both respiratory and cardiovascular health.
1: But particulate matter also makes a big impact while it's still up in the air. Particulates can block sunlight from reaching the ground, creating haze. This makes it harder to see and harder for plants to absorb the sunlight they need to grow.
2: How does the effect of fireworks shows compare to those other sources of particulate matter?
1: Meredith has actually looked into that.
3: Okay, so just to give you a feeling for and to put some actual numbers on your question.
1: In 2023, her team compared the particulate matter in the air on a typical day in Providence to firework days and found that the particulate matter just about tripled on nights with fireworks.
2: Triple? That sounds pretty bad.
0: You would think so, but they also looked at particulate matter from the wildfires that happened that summer.
1: Meredith says for the brief amount of time the fireworks explode, they load more particulates in the air.
3: But they don't last very long. And so they're much more of like a specific, almost like plume event, you know, compared to wildfires or transportation or sources like that that are continuously going for longer than fireworks.
2: So does that mean we don't need to worry too much about the effects of fireworks shows?
0: Yes and no.
1: In communities where haze is already a big issue, drone shows might be a good alternative. And if you have respiratory issues, maybe watch firework shows from a distance. Otherwise, it's not a big deal.
2: Great. Thanks, Sarah and Shane. That's it for today. You can find more information or ask a question about the ways your choices affect our planet at askpossibly.org. 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
2: I can dig that.
3: With dangerous heat settling into northwest Arkansas, the city of Fayetteville is reminding residents to take precautions. The city's warm weather response provides cooling shelters and other resources when temperatures or the heat index reach 100 degrees or higher. Officials also urge people to stay hydrated, check on vulnerable neighbors, and never leave children or pets in parked vehicles. Animal Services is also reminding pet owners to protect animals from extreme heat and hot pavement. More information is available on the city of Fayetteville's website.

0: Whoa. Jumping right into it.
1: That's right. Welcome to the Mike and Aaron Music Show.
0: Welcome.
1: How you doing, Aaron?
0: Doing great. Now that a certain individual is here.
1: That's right. We're gonna have some fun this week.
0: Yeah.
1: The show this week dedicated to Huey Lewis and the News.
0: And the News.
1: It's the summer of 1985. We're gonna go back to the 1955.

0: That's right. This week on the Mike and Aaron Music Show, we are going to be featuring the great music of the always awesome Huey Lewis.
1: And the news.
0: That's right, Huey Lewis and the news. And, you know, I'm going to give you a little bit of background here on good old Huey Lewis and the news. The group achieved a run of 19 top 10 singles.
1: Wow.
0: Across the Billboard Hot 100. Of course, the San Francisco-based Huey Lewis and the News. That's where they came out of.
1: Mm-hmm.
0: That's 19 top 10 singles. That goes across the adult contemporary chart, Hot 100, and the mainstream rock chart throughout the 1980s into the early portion of the 1990s.
1: Mm-hmm.
0: And their sound, basically, through the years, is always drawn upon R&B, doo-wop, and their music has always been pretty much described as blue-eyed soul, new wave, power pop, and roots rock.
1: New wave, I really don't get. Do you?
0: Well, not really. The only thing I could say about the whole new wave thing, they kind of, when they first hit the scene, they kind of looked a little new wavy.
1: Okay.
0: You know, they kind of had that look.
1: Okay.
0: Because I think one of their early videos was them playing with a whole white background.
1: Mm-hmm.
0: That was big among new wave bands.
1: Oh, okay.
0: Yeah. Elvis Costello, The Specials. They
1: contrast.
0: All, yeah.
1: Well,
0: yeah, they did that
1: contrast.
0: That okay. Black and white contrast. A lot of groups did that back
1: Got
0: in the
1: it.
0: Day. So a little bit of great background here on the wonderful early years of Huey Lewis and the News. Huey Lewis, along with future News keyboard player Sean Harper, in the San Francisco Bay Area, joined a jazz rock fusion band called Clover in 1972.
1: Hmm.
0: Okay. Now, this band actually spent time in England trying to break out there first. All right. But that didn't work. That didn't work out too well. And Lewis left the group and decided to come back to San Francisco. However, at some point, this is kind of an interesting fact in Huey Lewis history. At some point during his stay in Europe, he wound up becoming friends with the guys in the band Thin Lizzy.
1: Yeah. How fun is that?
0: And he wound up contributing harmonica.
1: Oh.
0: To a song that they did called Baby Drives Me Crazy, which is very, I've never, this is like news, this is news to me about Huey Lewis. And
1: yeah.
0: I had no idea.
1: I wouldn't have had any idea either, but I'm definitely going to brush up on that song.
0: Yeah.
1: What was it called again?
0: It's called Baby Drives Me Crazy, and it was on Thin Lizzy. Thin Lizzy had a live album out in 1978 called Live and Dangerous.
1: Mm-hmm.
0: Okay, it's a pretty good album. It's pretty raw, if you're pretty familiar with the band, Thin Lizzy. And he's on it. Huey Lewis is on that live album. He plays harmonica. Yeah, I had no idea. No idea whatsoever.
1: And now you do.
0: That's
1: all right.
0: That is the truth. Well, when returning to the Bay Area, the whole group eventually came back after not being able to make it big in England. At the time, there was another band that called Soundhole in the Bay Area.
1: Okay.
0: That had become pretty popular. And
1: Soundhole.
0: Yeah, Huey Lewis and his buddies, they started hanging out with the dudes in Soundhole.
1: Mm-hmm.
0: And they wound up becoming friends, and next thing you know, they were jamming together, and that was how Huey Lewis and the News was formed.
1: No way!
0: they started the group, and that was in probably, I'd say, by the end of 1978, that all was going down. So when 1979 began, the group decided to change their name to American Express.
1: Hmm.
0: Okay, now you can see how that could possibly cause some issues.
1: Hmm. I'm going to put on my attorney hat here for just a moment. And, I've got an answer.
0: Oh, that could definitely cause some issues.
1: Yeah. There would be some infringement alleged. So.
0: Well, they made a demo tape, Huey Lewis and the boys did. And American Express demo tape, and it landed in the hands of a manager called Bob Brown at the time, okay?
1: Mm-hmm.
0: And Bob Brown was the man who was the manager of the very yacht rocky group Pablo Cruz.
1: Uh-huh.
0: Here's some of their music right here. You kind of hear a little influence of Huey here. Kind of got that.
1: Yeah.
0: This is the guy that got Huey Lewis going. Kind of smooth, you know. You could tell they were.
1: Yeah, but I can hear the influence.
0: Oh
1: there.
0: Yeah, I totally can. You can almost hear Huey Lewis singing this song.
1: Yeah, you really can.
0: Well,
1: interesting.
0: They were soon signed to the legendary Chrysalis record label after good old Bob Brown liked what he heard. However, there was one problem that they had with the Chrysalis label that popped up. It was the name of the group. They were going to be called American Express. And the guys at Chrysalis said, nah, you got to change your name. You can't be called American Express. It was fear of infringement charges, you know, from credit card companies. So they were like, well, we used to be called Huey Lewis and the News. So like, hey, there you go. It's a catchy name. So
1: yeah.
0: So they went back and they became Huey Lewis and the News. And their debut album, Huey Lewis and the News, was released in the summer of 1980. And even though the album tanked, it really did.
1: It really, really tanked, you guys.
0: it contained a minor hit at rock radio.
1: Mm-hmm.
0: Throughout the summer and fall of 1980, a track called Who Cares?

0: So there you have it, the very first song that many people probably heard from Huey Lewis in the News from 1980. That is a track off of their debut album that is called Who Cares. That song was a minor hit.
1: Who cares?
0: Who cares?
1: Who cares?
0: It was a minor hit at rock radio. And the News and the Boys, Huey and the Boys, then it became time to work on their second album. Picture This was released in early 1982. And that album gave them their very first breakout hit, the top 10 single, Do You Believe in Love?

0: Now the feeling. Oh. No one asked for that.
1: So there you have it. Huey Lewis in the News' first really, really big hit there would be 1982's Do You Believe in Love, a song that hit number 7 on the singles chart in the spring of 1982. And it helped keep their second album, Picture This, which it came off of, on the album chart for 35 weeks. Okay. It hit number 13. Okay. And it went gold. Not too shabby.
0: Right.
1: Yeah. So they were pretty much on their way for great, great stardom, which now brings the time when Huey and the Boys finally hit the big time with the release of their third album.
0: Sports.
1: That's right. Sports. Third album, Sports, in the fall of 1983. And this album, when it was originally out, it originally hit number 6. And then it kind of floundered around the top 10.
0: Mm-hmm.
1: Kind of went up and down, up and down, up and down. Until finally, it just slowly made a solid rise to the top of the album chart.
0: Nice.
1: And by 1984, it wound up going multi-platinum. Of course, thanks to constant touring.
0: Right.
1: Huey
0: Smart
1: and the,
0: move.
1: Oh, yeah. Oh, yeah, Huey and the Boys, and very, very, very heavy MTV airplay. Also, it didn't hurt how during this time, Huey appeared really cool in interviews.
0: Mm-hmm.
1: He was funny. He was laid back.
0: Yeah.
1: He didn't look like some mean guy. He didn't look like somebody you'd be afraid of, you know? He kind of a clean cut, but kind of a cool image, you know?
0: Right, like a cool dad.
1: Yeah.
0: He's not like a regular dad.
1: Yeah.
0: He's a cool dad.
1: And the other guys
0: like
1: in the
0: sports, you know.
1: I mean, the cover of the album. He's got a tie on. He's holding the sports coat over his shoulder.
0: Yeah. I also want to interject here that if you watch Bob's Burgers, you know Jimmy Pesto, who owns Jimmy Pesto's across the street.
1: Mm-hmm.
0: He looks exactly like Huey Lewis. You can tell me until you're blue in the face that they did not mean for him to look exactly like Huey Lewis, and I will never believe you. He even sounds like Huey Lewis, like to the point where I was convinced, without doing my Wikipedia research, I was convinced that Huey Lewis secretly voices Jimmy Pesto. So anyway,
1: that is the truth, though. They do look very similar.
0: Yeah, look it up, folks.
1: I mean, it's
0: Jimmy
1: pretty...
0: Pesto, Huey Lewis. That's all you have to do, and the internet will do the rest.
1: But of course, him going, you know, the whole band, you know, they were very laid back. That didn't hurt. And to this date, the album Sports has sold over 10 million copies.
0: That is.
1: In the U.S.
0: Just in the U.S. Yeah. We're not talking worldwide.
1: Yeah.
0: It's not spread out. It's just in the U.S.
1: No.
0: I mean, like, not that it didn't sell in other countries. But,
1: yeah.
0: You know.
1: But they had a little success in Europe. They weren't huge. They did chart.
0: Yeah.
1: But, I mean, they didn't totally bomb in Europe like some American groups did back in the day.
0: Mm-hmm.
1: Now, the album, Sports, contained four top 10 singles. Mm-hmm. Heart and Soul, I Want a New Drug, The Heart of Rock and Roll, and, of course, If This Is It.

0: there we have it. From the 1983 album 4, Huey Lewis in the News.
1: We have once again improved on an artist for you. You're welcome. You are so welcome.
0: With the always fun If This Is It. Now that will lead us up to 1985, which was another pretty important time for Mr. Huey Lewis in the News. They contributed big time. The song Power of Love, perfectly featured in the huge 1985 comedy Back to the Future. Of course, you obviously remember that movie, Aaron. Of course,
1: I do.
0: Pretty funny film. Pretty funny movie.
1: Yeah.
0: And originally, I was going to play a little bit of audio from that movie, but I totally forgot to load it up here on the computer. So it's not a real big deal that we won't be missing out on it. But Huey Lewis himself was in the film.
1: Mm-hmm.
0: And those that remember, he had a cameo in the movie where he plays a faculty member. In the film, Michael J. Fox's character, Marty McFly, has a band called the Pinheads.
1: Mm-hmm.
0: And they are auditioning for the Battle of the Bands.
1: Yeah.
0: So they start playing and everything, and Huey just stands up with a megaphone, and he's like, "Sorry, guys, you're just too darn loud." And they get
1: Dad.
0: And they get
1: you're so funny.
0: They get rejected. But what makes the scene hilarious, in a way, is the song that Michael J. Fox's band is playing is an instrumental version of The Power of Love.
1: Oh, which, wow. You know, oh, that's right. Yeah, yeah. That's right.
0: Which, of course, we started the Mike and Aaron music show with.
1: We sure did.
0: That's right. Also, from the film Back to the Future, another great, legendary Huey Lewis in the News tune, the song Back in Time.

0: from the film Back to the Future. That, of course, is Huey Lewis in the News with Back in Time. Okay, now by the time 1985, of course, came around, Huey Lewis, the News were pretty popular. So that meant that it was time for them to get in there and start work on yet their fourth, that's right, their fourth studio album. And that album was titled Four. F-O-R-E.
1: I get it. Yeah. cute, you guys.
0: Released in the late summer of 86.
1: But hey, this is the first sport that they're going to talk about that apparently, or that they reference.
0: Oh, okay.
1: After sports.
0: After the album sports.
1: Yes. So, I bet they have a whole bunch of songs about golf on here.
0: Oh, yeah. I wonder if, I didn't find anything about Huey Lewis being a big golf fan. He looks like he'd play golf, though.
1: Yes.
0: The whole band does. They look golfy.
1: I think it's kind of funny, because they none of them probably do play golf, at least not well or often.
0: But, of course, they followed the same formula that led to that Huey Lewis and the News success.
1: Yes.
0: Constant touring, their good nature, their good attitude about stuff, fun videos for all the stuff. Four hit number one on the album chart.
1: How confusing.
0: just like sports did.
1: Mm-hmm.
0: And the album four spawned more singles, though. Five top 10 singles.
1: Wow.
0: However, out of those five top 10 singles, they had two number ones. One of the most memorable being the first song released off of the album, Stuck With You. Remember the video? He's like stuck on an island. You remember that?
1: Vaguely, maybe.
0: You have like this supermodel looking girl.
1: Oh, well, yeah, there are worse people you could be stuck on an island with, I guess.
0: Downs. This sounds like Pablo Cruz,
1: It does.
0: Totally does. Someone else.

0: I landed right. lots of key changes.
1: Oh, yes.
0: You know Huey loves a key change.
1: A little more here.

0: All right. Well, you guys got a double feature here this week.
1: Good stuff. From 1986, that, of course, is Huey Lewis in the News with their number one hit, Stuck With You, off of the album 4. Now, following the album 4, Huey and the guys, the News, they had two more albums that came out that were not as big as 4. Kind of minor hits. You know, times change. Sound changes in music. And,
0: yeah.
1: You know, styles come and go. But the group kept on, they kept on chugging along. I saw Huey Lewis in the News in concert.
0: Wow.
1: In 1991.
0: Nice.
1: Okay, now it was way past their prime when I saw them, but they were still charting. They had that one, they had the song Couple Days Off. It was not a big hit, but it wasn't like, you know, 1985. Okay, the song wasn't racing up to number one. But I remember me and my buddy, Mike Bender. Mike, if you're listening, I love you, buddy. And we go way, way back. We were out riding around Orlando, my hometown. And we drove by the now demolished Orlando Arena. And it just says right on the marquee as we're driving by, tonight, Huey Lewis in the News. And my friend Mike's like, dude, let's go check that out. There's no way. I remember him saying to me, there's no way that's sold out. We need to go check that out. It was a Sunday night, too.
0: Okay, I get it. I get why he would have thought that.
1: But we're like, okay. So we went, we both had like at least like $40 in our, we were both carrying like 40, like $220s, okay?
0: Whoa.
1: So, and this is like 1991. So tickets to see Huey Lewis would have been about $15 in 1991, you know?
0: Mm-hmm.
1: So we went ahead and got tickets.
0: Yeah.
1: We're like, oh, let's go see Huey Lewis tonight. And I remember when we left the box office, my buddy Mike's like, well, looks like we're going to go be seeing Huey Lewis tonight. And so we went and saw the concert, and it was pretty good.
0: Yeah.
1: I mean, I remember him coming out there and just rocking on the harmonica.
0: Nice.
1: I mean, he put on a show.
0: Isn't that nice? Like the people that you least sometimes expect to still be like able to give that kind of a performance, and you go because you're like, okay, I guess I should see them, and then you're like, whoa.
1: No, yeah, he was working that. I mean, working for a living, the song. He was doing his job as an entertainer, and the whole band. I mean, the whole band was good.
0: Yeah,
1: and it was a very fun night. There weren't a whole lot of people there, but those of us that were there, we got to watch a pretty darn good band play live that night. And, you know, basically he spent, you know, the rest of the 90s on and off, still touring, playing shows. I think that Huey Lewis may have played even here, I think, at one of the Walmart conventions at one time.
0: Well, that would make sense.
1: Yeah, at some point.
0: Yeah.
1: I think he did. Of course, unfortunately, I read up that Huey has been plagued lately by a hearing loss problem.
0: Oh, no.
1: Yeah,
0: it's the worst thing. And it keeps happening to people. I mean, I guess when you are standing next to like multi-billion decibel equipment long time, right? Mm-hmm. Of course. But yeah, that's got to be so disorienting.
1: Yeah, he's had an issue with that, but luckily he's got good doctors and he's got the money to pay for his stuff, and he kept himself pretty healthy back in the day. He was a smart guy. He didn't, you know, blow. He wasn't involved with drugs and doing all kinds of crazy stuff. So you get to be older, a lot of that pays off. So unfortunately, Huey has not been performing a lot because of this. It's left him with the ability not, he can't really sing anymore because he can't like hear himself unless he has like those special earplugs that you can put in or whatever. He's got
0: like in-ears or
1: really bad thing, but it is being treated.
0: Yeah.
1: But
0: and some musicians really don't like that.
1: No.
0: I mean, I don't know that I would like to have a click track in my ear.
1: Yeah, that'd be crazy.
0: The whole time we're like, I mean, I guess for live performances with lots of people, okay, I get it. I get it, but yeah. That would be devastating.
1: But the group did have, looking back at it though, Huey Lewis of the News did have a heck of a run in the mid 1980s. And through nostalgia, they're mentioned a lot over the years. They get mentioned in things. The movie American Psycho, even though that's kind of an older movie, but still, they were very much mentioned in that. The show that you were talking about that mentioned Huey Lewis.
0: You mean the, Bob's yes, Burgers yes. and how Jimmy Pesto?
1: Yes.
0: I guarantee you is modeled after.
1: Oh yeah.
0: After Huey Lewis.
1: That's a total example. And just, you know, pretty much any classic hit format that you find out there, if it's still your local classic hits radio station, if it's some kind of streaming classic hits format, you're always going to hear Huey Lewis in the news.
0: Always, even on like your soft rock station.
1: Oh, yes. They were one of those bands that kind of just went through all the genre, all the formats there. Like I said, you know, they had 19.
0: That is crazy, yeah. Like a string.
1: Yeah,
0: like, yeah.
1: 19 top 10 singles across the Billboard Hot 100, Adult Contemporary chart, and Mainstream Rock chart throughout the early 80s into the early 90s. That's something that a lot of people forget. I remember, because I'm old enough, and you would remember too, Aaron, there was a time when you would hear Huey Lewis on your rock station.
0: KC 95 in St. Louis, or like a purely rock station.
1: Yeah. The old KK here in Fayetteville back in the day played Huey Lewis. I mean, you would hear it. I mean, that's just how it was. But because of all their greatness and all their fantastic music, the legacy of Huey Lewis and the news will

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1: Woohoo!
0: Hope you guys have enjoyed kicking back and listening to the music of Huey Lewis in the News. I did. How did you, Aaron? Did you enjoy it?
1: I enjoyed it very much. Sometimes you just need to be reminded. He's like right there in front of your face. Go explore. Have fun.
0: That's right. And of course, you can listen to me weekly here on KPSQ with the Black Lodge. And Aaron has
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0: Okay. Until next time, this is Mike and Aaron signing off.
1: Bye. We love you.

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1: Hi, this is Nick Forster. This week in E-Town, we're going to revisit one of our favorite shows, and it starts right now.

0: From Red Rocks Amphitheater in Morrison, Colorado, it's E-Town on the Road with this week's guests, Amos Lee, and from Atlanta, Georgia, the legendary and award-winning Indigo Girls. I'm Helen Forster. Right now, here comes Nick Forster.
1: Thanks, Ellen. Welcome, everybody, to Red Rocks Amphitheater. We do at least one show a year from this amazing spot. It's always so powerful to walk out on that stage and look up at the rock walls and seating for 9,000 happy fans. That's what it looks like today. Whole lot of people, music lovers out there at Red Rocks. You might not think that this combination, the Indigo Girls and Amos Lee, is an obvious one, but it's one that really works. It's rooted in mutual respect and appreciation for good songwriting, good singing. Amos Lee, as some of you know, grew up in and around Philadelphia. He then lived in New Jersey. He went to college in South Carolina, began his career as a school teacher, but he was also moonlighting as a bartender, and then he slowly but surely made a name for himself, opening shows for people like Mose Allison and eventually Bob Dylan and Norah Jones, who turned out to be somebody who really helped him get started. Amos Lee, of course, now is really well established. He's headlining big shows like this one and sounding great. Let's go out to the stage at Red Rocks right now and listen to Amos Lee along with his band.
2: Good evening, Red Rocks. How you doing tonight, y'all?

0: Thank you so much.
1: That's Amos Lee and his band live on stage at Red Rocks Amphitheater. Here's a part of my conversation that I had with Amos right before the show. Amos Lee, good to see you.
2: Hey.
1: Welcome back to E-Town. It's been a long time.
2: I know. It's Boulder Theater.
1: Yeah. I want to start, I guess, by asking you just about playing at Red Rocks and the vibe, the energy, the feeling, the love that flows down from those rock walls.
2: This is something that's honestly otherworldly.
1: Yeah.
2: It doesn't feel like it fits with the rest of life.
1: It's a sacred space, isn't it?
2: It is.
1: Yeah.
2: Truly, it's a majesty here.
1: Well, I'm so glad you're here. Full house, sold out with the Indigo Girls. You have a new record. You made it in Marlboro, New York. I grew up right across the river from there, but I never heard of Marlboro, New York.
2: Yeah, it's a small town. The drummer in my band, it's his studio.
1: Yeah.
2: And we just went and laid it down for like 2 weeks.
1: Yeah.
2: Hung out.
1: You've worked with a lot of producers before, and this one was just you driving the bus and getting the songs down. And
2: yeah, but it's always so collaborative.
1: Yeah, totally.
2: You know, it's never me.
1: Yeah.
2: It is always we.
1: Yeah. I was thinking about the versatility and the range of choices you could make in the future, because in the last little while, you did your record that was a tribute to Chet Baker. You also did your record that was a tribute to Lucinda Williams.
2: I adore her.
1: Yeah, she's so great. You've created this amazing ability to embrace and interpret so many different styles. Your next cover could be, you know, Led Zeppelin or Luther Vandross or the Carter Family, or, you know, it could be.
2: Yeah.
1: You've got that range and flexibility. Thanks. That I can't think of anyone else who, I mean, first of all, the Chet Baker thing was a brave move, but it's a beautiful record.
2: Thank you.
1: Yeah.
2: It's just the things I love. You know, when I love something, it feels genuine.
1: Yeah.
2: That's monstrous stuff.
1: Yeah.
2: You listen to it and you're like, meh, this sounds easy. No, it's wild singing, man. But also, the songs are so great, like Lucinda. They welcome you all the way in, and it's not hard to be at home in them.
1: The thing about Chet Baker that's hard to understand is how he can command the song with what seems like very little effort. He's just so in the pocket and so relaxed. And I guess it comes from being a trumpet player. I don't know where it comes from.
2: I think he was just feeling the vibe. I mean, also, he's just beyond naturally gifted singer.
1: Yeah.
2: Just, and he obviously understood mic dynamics being a trumpet player.
1: Yeah.
2: And I think that played a lot into his singing. I mean, some of the stuff, it's like, was that one take?
1: Right.
2: That's insane.
1: With the band playing,
2: Yeah.
1: Well, your band sounded great, too, covering that stuff. That was really the musicians you assembled. It's good choices.
2: Thank you.
1: Yeah. Briefly, I just want to touch on the fact that you've always been really candid about your own struggles that you've had just to be okay.
2: Oh, yeah.
1: And like the Indigo Girls, I suspect that's allowed your fans and people who are connected to you musically to find a deeper way of just feeling common ground with you.
2: I hope so. I mean, the goal is just not feel as alone. I mean, our existence is so solitary in so many ways. To put it in kind of more scientific terms, we are pack animals. And we're losing, some of us are losing the pack, and some of us are losing ourselves. And the saddest thing to me is when someone suffers alone.
1: Yeah.
2: You know, suffering is going to happen. But when you have support, and you have friendships, or you have family, or whatever it might be of music, that makes it at least bearable.
1: Yeah.
2: And I think that this epidemic of loneliness is really the troubling part of the modern existence.
1: Exacerbated by technology.
2: Yeah. It's a funny thing because it brings people together and it also divides them. It's this weird kind of like complex relationship we have with this thing that we haven't been using for very long.
1: Yeah.
2: But I think that the human elements of what I feel drawn to, like music and community, they're the only things that really, when I'm at the bottom, they bring me back.
1: Yeah. Do you have that same kind of community when you're home and off the road?
2: You know, it's an interesting life when you're a touring musician.
1: Yeah.
2: It's pretty broken. Also, getting older, people just pair off. So the answer, genuine answer to that is not really. I have friends who I love and I adore, but a lot of them live other places.
1: Yeah.
2: People have moved and people live everywhere. So,
1: are you still in North Philly or where do you live?
2: I'm actually in like the woods, in the weird woods right now. I'm living I'm solitary, which is why I've been writing so much and also have needed so much therapy. But yeah, man, I'm lucky, dude. I'm so lucky, and I'm so grateful for everything. Like, it doesn't take much to go, this is amazing.
1: You know, the whole thing is sort of like surreal and ridiculous when you look back on it.
2: It is.
1: And yet you filled that spot every time.
2: Yeah.
1: And you continue to writing, recording, curating, thinking about ways you can express yourself.
2: Thank you.
1: Yeah. That's Amos Lee backstage at Red Rocks. We're going to have more of my conversation with Amos later in the show, but right now, let's go back to the stage and hear another song from Amos Lee and his band.
0: Such an honor to be back here with y'all. Thank you for being here. Thanks for supporting us. Thanks for all the love. Can't just thank you enough, y'all. Hope to get back tonight and give you as much as you're giving me. Dreamland, nothing's ever what it seems. Think it's you who's falling apart.

0: so much, y'all.
1: That's Amos Lee on stage at Red Rocks, along with his band, Jaron Olevsky, Zach Janikian, Jay White, Lee Falco, and Mandy Fair. His latest record is called Transmissions. Amos and the band will be back to play some more music later on. And coming up, the Indigo Girls, right after a break.
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1: I'm Nick Forster. You are listening to E-Town. Eric D. Johnson from Fruit Bats will be back later to play some more music. And coming up, Cat Clyde is here with her band, direct from Ontario. They will be out soon. Right now, it's the E-Town interview. This week, my guest is Hilary Rosner. She's a science journalist, professor, and a world traveler who's written a new book called Roam, that's R-O-A-M, Wild Animals and the Race to Repair Our Fractured World. She is, as I mentioned before, a professor, science journalist, currently teaching at the University of Colorado. Please welcome to E-Town, Hilary Rosner. Welcome.
4: Hello.
1: It's cool just reading your book because you went all over the place looking at wild animals and wild places. And you wrote that you were starting this project in order to find signs of hope amidst all the bad news. So how'd you do?
4: I did find some hope, actually. Yeah.
1: There's a part of your premise that's kind of obvious, that humans are the problem.
4: My hope for this book was to sort of make us see that our human infrastructure and the way we have built our world works for us and makes things easier for us, but at the expense of most other species on the planet. So it's not necessarily that there's like something inherently bad about us, but it's just that we don't really think about any other species when we are changing the face of the earth.
1: Yeah. And I know one of your focuses is about connecting habitats. And am I right that you said something like it's 125,000 acres? It's sort of a minimum amount for a quasi self-sustaining ecosystem?
4: Yeah, like a sort of minimum intact landscape that they talk about. And I think it is right around that size that you're talking
1: about. But a big part of what you're also talking about is connecting multiple versions of those.
4: Yeah, and also because with climate change, a lot of the areas that we have set aside to protect certain species are not actually going to be able to sustain them. And so those species are going to need to move. And around the world, most of the protected areas are not connected to one another.
1: Yeah. And when you say they're going to have to move, sometimes it means moving up in altitude or moving just where the climate won't be so extreme.
4: Yeah, I mean, it could be moving up in altitude. It could be moving up in latitude. It could just be moving somewhere that has more of what they need. It's not usually going to be moving south.
1: Yeah. There are a couple of examples in our human history where humans had to kind of get out of the picture, one of which is in Chernobyl. But the other one was COVID-19, where suddenly a whole bunch of stuff stopped and nature adapted to that as well.
4: Yeah, there's a great story that I love that I wrote about in my book, which took place in Italy. So Italy was, if we remember, the country that had like the most massive COVID lockdown. What they found was in this one area of the Alps, bears ranged far and wide. They kind of, you can imagine these bears emerging from hibernation, right, as everything had shut down and just going like,
1: Where is everybody?
4: Where are all the people? Yeah. And you think like how bummed must they have been when all the people came back out a couple months later, right?
1: Yeah.
4: But without people there, they did. Like there were lots more reports of bears kind of getting very close to people's houses and all kinds of things.
1: I think all over the world there was like crazy wildlife sightings in the middle of cities. And I know that you do talk about a few good stories, like there's some connectivity you also celebrate where the elephant habitats in parts of Africa where there's a sort of a corridors that are being created on behalf of those opportunities for connection.
4: Yeah. And I mean, you asked me about hope before. Like, I did find a lot of hope, and often it was in the people who were on the ground doing things, working to build those corridors in whatever small way they can.
1: Yeah, there's a lot of characters in your book that are absolutely dedicated, whether it's Costa Rica or Elephant Habitat or whatever it is, and they've become passionate about this one thing, and they're really determined to make a difference, which is inspiring.
4: Those people were actually the most hopeful people that I met, too, which is kind of cool.
1: That's slightly counterintuitive, because I bet it's really hard. And really hard to feel like you're making a difference.
4: I think it's really hard to be in it, but also, like, you can see the difference that you make. Like, you can kind of see when your little actions start to add up.
1: So what's your hope, that the book is going to actually impact or change people's minds or change behavior or change policy?
4: I mean, all of those would be great. My smaller hope is just that everyone can try to shift their thinking a little bit and try to think about the way the world looks from the point of view of another creature. So, like, we toss around this phrase, bird's eye view, but how often do we actually look at the world, see it as a bird sees it? Even just the animals in our backyard, they wake up in the morning, and what do they do? What do they need? And where is it? And what's standing in their way of getting it?
1: You tell the story about the coyote in Central Park, and it's sort of a great analogy for us, which is nature is everywhere, even in the cities, and we can have a new appreciation for and an understanding of the natural world that surrounds us, that we're a part of, and that we can do a better job at taking care of.
4: Absolutely. I mean, I keep coming back to this idea of coexistence, right? Yeah. Like, we need to find ways to coexist with all of these other species that live on Earth, whether that's in the wide open spaces or in our cities.
1: Yeah. Well, we have some work to do as humans. Music can help, I know.
4: Absolutely, yes, music can help.
1: Well, listen, Hillary, thank you for stopping by. Congratulations on the book. I know it was a big project, took you a long time. It's a cool story. I was happy to read your book.
4: Great, thank you so much for having
1: Thanks
4: me.
1: Thanks for being here. That's Hillary Rosner, science journalist, author, professor. I'm Nick Forster. This is E-Town Fruit Bats. Eric D. Johnson from Fruit Bats is going to be back to play some more music in a little while. Right now, Kat Clyde is here. She grew up out in the country in Ontario. She started playing guitar as a teen, but she was always a singer. In college, she met a lot of musicians, and soon after she released her first record, she's also a nature lover who has found a way to expand her native habitat and move forward in this world as a young person, which is not easy. She's just released her fourth full-length record. It's called Mud, Blood, Bone. And she's on tour with her band in the U.S. Please help me welcome, also for her first visit, Kat Clyde.

0: Cat Clyde, welcome to E-Town. That's a mighty big sound you get out of such a little guitar.
1: Oh, well, thank you.
0: That's great. Love that.
1: I also love it. I feel like I'm a little person and I wanted a little guitar that fit. You know, a lot of guitars are just so big and heavy.
0: Right. But it's cool. You've got ergonomics as part of your plan.
1: Yeah.
0: It's got to fit.
1: I mean, it's got to be sustainable, you know?
0: Yeah, right. Well, listen, I just want to say, what a great singer and what a great player. So good to have you here.
1: Oh, thank you so
0: really
1: much.
0: Really enjoy your singing and your songwriting, too.
1: Thank you.
0: Am I right that you grew up in the country?
1: That's right.
0: And your grandfather played the fiddle?
1: That's right.
0: And your first gig was in some weird little community center called The Hall?
1: You got your facts straight.
0: Okay, cool. What would do, is that as cool as I imagined it was? This, like, a building that where people could come and, like, see a movie or hear a show or whatever?
1: Mm-hmm. I mean, it was for being a kid. Like, there wasn't a lot going on. The only way to spend time was, like, hiking out into the woods and, like, smashing bottles and, you know, doing whatever. So it was a lot of fun.
0: I lived in the country, but I don't think I smashed a lot of bottles.
1: Okay.
0: And when you went to college, were you, like, a country person, or were you already cool by the time you went to college?
1: Oh, I was born cool, baby.
0: Yeah. I kind of suspected that. I also read somewhere that, you know, as a young musician, like Lead Belly blew your mind.
1: Oh, yeah. That really was a portal for me, a doorway for music. And it just felt like so insane to me that something, you know, recorded almost 100 years prior was like in the room with me and I could feel it like I was there. It was a really amazing experience.
0: Yeah. And did you learn about his life when you were, you know, a budding musician and a teenager? Did you say, oh, I'm going to check this guy out? Oh, he was in Angola prison for murder. I see. Yeah.
1: I mean, he did finagle himself out of prison by playing his music, which I think is pretty cool.
0: He sang his way out of jail. Yeah. That's cool.
1: Yeah.
0: Was it in high school or in college where you found other musicians or people who shared that kind of sensibility?
1: It was in college.
0: Yeah,
1: I'd not really like met a lot of people that shared interests before that point. So, yeah.
0: And then shortly after college, you made your first record. You start recording. You mm-hmm. go to Quebec. Mm-hmm. And then COVID happens. Mm-hmm. And that's a little break in the action for you.
1: Mm-hmm. Yeah, it was much needed. I needed that time. I'd been touring really hardcore. I did this like 3.5 month tour with like 4 days off in the whole tour. And I was feeling pretty insane, feeling like maybe this is not for me.
0: Yeah. I understand. And I ask most Canadian musicians who come, but the government of Canada can be pretty generous for artists when they're getting started. There can be opportunities for financial support or tour support or other things. Did you benefit from anything like that as a Canadian?
1: Absolutely. And I still do. I feel like it really helps me. You know, the cost of hotels and food and everything and gas has all been on the rise and it's not easy to, you know, make that sustainable sometimes, but I get support from grants, which is extremely helpful for me.
0: Again, I have great admiration for just absorbing the depth and the roots of the music that inspires you. I don't know. That's about all. Anything else you want to... Are you excited about something that's coming up for you?
1: I'm excited about everything. I feel like I'm in a really great place. I feel like I'm surrounded by really wonderful people. I feel supported. I feel a ton of gratitude. Yeah, and I just released a new record, which is really fun. And yeah, it feels really good.
0: Great. Well, I'm so happy. And I hope you'll come back next time you make a record. And we'll keep in touch.
1: Love it.
0: All right. Well, let's start by hearing some more music.
1: Okay, great.
0: Please welcome back, along with her band, Cat Clyde.
1: Thank you.

Okay, that was our set. See ya. Just kidding.

0: That's Kat Clyde, along with her band Sam Peterson on the guitar, Mike Baer on the drums, Aaron Kawaja on the bass. Latest record is called Mud, Blood, Bone. Kat Clyde.
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0: I'm Nick Forster. 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I want to say hello to folks who are hearing E-Town right now on stations like KBRW 91.9 in Barrow, Alaska, on WUMB in Boston, Massachusetts, and on KSRQ 90.1 FM in Three River Falls, Minnesota. Thanks for tuning in. As always, if you want some more information about any of our guests this week, you want to find out how to get tickets to a live show or find out exactly what our guests look like, you can do all that and much more at etown.org. There's also, as Helen mentioned, there's our YouTube channel, podcasts, all that stuff, social media floating around that some people pay attention to. Okay. I feel like our guests have some stuff in common, including the fact that they are humans and wild animals speak to them in various ways, and they're trying to improvise ways of making it in this world, and their habitats are changing because all of our habitats are changing. And I love that both our musical guests are nature lovers and also folks who pay attention and respect other cultures and history. With that in mind, would you please help me welcome back right now Eric D. Johnson from Fruit Bats.
5: My dog passed away last year, and I wrote a song about him. And so this is kind of about nature. It actually really is, because so he was a Mexican street dog, and he had been completely wild when we got him, and then he became like a little princely duke really quickly. This is like a hero song about a little scruffy, he wasn't that little, he was medium, about a 40-pound little friend.

The streets of Mexico, with only rain to fill your cup, stars for a roof and a stone for a pillow.

0: Thank you.
1: Okay, we're gonna do a song with the band, and thanks everybody for being here. Thanks, E-Town, for having me.

Eric D. Johnson from Fruit Bats. Living in Los Angeles, the new record is called The Landfill. Along with E-Tones, Christian Thiel, Adam Bodine, Eric Turin, and Helen Forster. We have time for one more song. We're going to get everybody out here and do one more number for you right now. This is something that you never know how it's going to come out, but these guys picked this song. I think they've done well. I want to thank all our guests. First, thanks to Hillary Rosner, my interview guest, and her new book called Rome, available wherever Patagonia is sold. Thanks to Kat Clyde and her band coming from Ontario, Canada. Eric D. Johnson from Fruit Bats. The House Band, the E-Tones, and Helen, all of our engineers and our volunteers. Here's a good one. I'm Nick Forster. I hope you can be with us next week right here in E-Town.

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1: Feeling blue because you're not sleeping well? Well, for a long time, we've believed that the glow of our phones was the key culprit in keeping us awake. There's no longer consensus around that idea.
2: We couldn't find strong evidence for a bright screen affecting the time taken to fall asleep compared to a dim screen.
1: Yet natural blue light signals to us that it's daytime, which helps regulate our circadian rhythms.
3: Defining characteristics of circadian rhythms that they can be reset by changes in the environment.
1: We might not be able to blame our sleeplessness on blue light, but that doesn't mean we're in the dark about what's keeping us awake in the wee hours.
4: The biggest effect, and something that we are not talking too much about, is the fact that we are being exposed to too little light during the day.
1: We put a spotlight on blue light in our regular look at critical thinking on Big Picture Science. It's Skeptic Check Blue Light Special.

0: Many of us are no strangers to late-night phone scrolling, only to find ourselves afterward unable to sleep, staring at the ceiling like owls. Indeed, research from around the world has shown that the quality and quantity of sleep has diminished. For years, the prevailing explanation for this insomnia has been that blue light emitted from our devices tricks our brains into thinking it's daytime, disrupting circadian rhythms and prompting wee hour restlessness.
1: Blue light at night is bad because it makes your brain think that it's not nighttime anymore, that it must be morning.
0: But now some scientists are challenging the idea that the glow of our phones is the reason we're sleepless and unsettled.
2: We went and tested it, and we couldn't find strong evidence for a bright screen affecting the time taken to fall asleep compared to a dim screen.
0: Welcome to Big Picture Science. I'm Molly Bentley. In our regular look at critical thinking, we turn a spotlight on blue light. Is it causing sleep difficulties? Hear why some scientists now doubt the link, but don't let our phones totally off the hook. And they zero in on other explanations. It's Skeptic Check, Blue Light Special. The blue light is special. When the blue-colored light-emitting diode, or LED, was invented in the 1990s, it provided the crucial missing component to produce bright, energy-efficient white light. The breakthrough revolutionized electronics. We swapped our incandescent bulbs for efficient LEDs, and the screen displays on our phones, TVs, and monitors became more vibrant. So transformative was the blue LED discovery that its inventors received the Nobel Prize in Physics in 2014. The sun, though, is our biggest source of blue light. It produces it naturally. The short, energetic blue waves are one part of the rainbow of colors emitted from our star that combine to produce white light. And it's the blue light in sunlight that prompts your body's wakefulness. But as we know, we're exposed to more blue light than ever. The LED bulbs illuminating our ubiquitous devices bathe us in artificial blue light. And for years, studies have attributed the growing epidemic of insomnia, particularly among teenagers, to the blue light from our glowing screens. But recent studies challenge the conclusion that blue light means a bad night of sleep.
2: Back in 2011, we did a review paper looking at the relationship between technology use and sleep. And we were even under the belief that technology caused sleep issues, and we proposed all these different mechanisms. And then over the period of a decade or more, we were doing research to test this, other people were, and suddenly it was like, hang on, something's wrong here. I'm Dr. Michael Gradisar. I'm a sleep researcher and a clinical psychologist who specializes in the treatment of sleep disorders.
0: Michael, what I found most interesting about your conclusion that blue light from our phones may not be the sleep stealer we once thought is that you drew this conclusion years before the idea that blue light affects sleep took hold in the popular consciousness.
2: Yeah, that could be said. I mean, it really sort of started when we were doing a review of what aspects of technology could affect sleep, and we kept seeing in the research literature, and we're sort of talking like 2011, 2012, that a lot of people were mentioning that the blue light from screens could affect sleep, but we're also noticing that no one was testing it. And so, you know, we had the luxury of being able to do that. We had a sleep lab, and so we thought, well, let's go and test it. And so technically speaking, when it came to this whole concept that potentially the blue light from screens could make it difficult to fall asleep, the study that we published in 2014 was the first one in the world to demonstrate that really that isn't the case.
0: Okay, so what it sounds like is that people felt strongly that the artificial blue light was keeping us up. Are you saying that this idea has stayed in circulation for almost a decade while you have tried to chase it down? Do you call it conventional wisdom? Is it a rumor? Where did the idea come from?
2: Yeah, I think it's been a series of events. I mean, you know, if you go back, say, for example, early 2000s, it has been demonstrated that compared to other colors, blue light can suppress melatonin. It can make us more alert. Then what happened is probably circa 2012 or thereabouts, you had Apple releasing their iPad 2, and they actually had this kid that was looking at this iPad with this glow of light that had this blue tinge to it. And there was this massive uproar amongst the sleep community. So that's when we started to think, well, let's actually test it. No one's tested it. We went and tested it, and we couldn't find strong evidence for a bright screen affecting the time taken to fall asleep compared to a dim screen. We published those results in 2014. And I think the next major event happened the next year. There were actually two studies that came out that were still testing this idea. One came from Switzerland. It similarly didn't really show that there was much effect on the time taken to fall asleep, but it was the study that came from Harvard that got massive attention. And in their summary of their study, they say that the time taken to fall asleep was significantly longer. When you dig into the actual study, it took about 9.9 minutes. Now, that's a bit questionable. You know, is that really a meaningful difference?
0: But it sounds like when the researcher said it takes significantly longer, that was the phrase that stayed with the public.
2: Exactly. And what that means is it was, from a statistical point of view, longer. But the next step that you have to take is really, what does that mean? Is it a big enough effect? We found a difference, I think from memory, it was an average of 3.3 minutes longer if people used a bright screen that had this peak of blue light coming from it compared to a dim screen. And I think a lot of people understand units of measurement in terms of time, and they understand how long things take. So is 9.9 minutes really that meaningful? We found it was 3.3 minutes longer. And so what really happened is that in parallel, you had the research field that was still testing this idea, yet what was happening on the internet and through the media was this sort of rise in this belief that blue light from a screen will dampen your melatonin and make it harder to fall asleep.
0: It's really fascinating that, I mean, I just have to say personally, because I thought your research was very new, that this was established science and that you were in some ways an outlier. But it was the other way around. Because, Michael, you know, it feels right. Maybe that's why the idea had this currency, because it feels like staring into your phone for hours does turn you into an insomnia owl. So the causation felt right at a gut level.
2: Exactly. And I think this is, you know, besides the frustration I was feeling that because people kept saying this and it started to amplify, more people were saying it, yet the science wasn't really backing that up. I think my frustration also turned to a typical sort of curiosity, like what is happening here with the human condition where we go and provide this objective evidence, we do the thing. This is a great aspect of science when you're getting multiple people, independent groups, doing research, asking this question and finding the same thing. This whole concept of replication, which is, it's helping us understand the way the world works. But then you're getting people who you're explaining this to who are so resistant and wouldn't want to adopt this new information. They just reject it. And it really does show the power of people's own personal experience. If a scientific study or a scientific finding doesn't match their own experience, they're more likely to reject that scientific information. I think that's a part of the conclusion I'm currently at. There's a whole bunch of people that sort of go, yeah, I've had one experience, maybe a few experiences that I can remember when I was using technology and it affected my sleep. But those experiences, they also stand out. You're not going to remember the things where you use technology and you slept fine. And I think that it's interesting that you sort of say that this was thought as new research when it's been going on for a decade, because I think it's very hard to break through the noise of the internet. And one aspect I think that we are learning about science is the translation of science to the community. So what we did is that we got as many studies as we could find. It ended up being 11 studies by the time that we published this review in 2024, so that we can actually show people that if you look at the result from every single one of these studies, you're not getting this massive difference in the time taken to fall asleep. In fact, if you eyeball it and you average it, you're only talking about a few minutes longer to fall asleep after using a bright screen compared to a dim screen or reading a printed book or having blue light blocking glasses on.
0: Michael, let's bring it back to your research and to some of the specifics. So, and I really appreciate you laying out for us what it's been like to like wade through the dense forest of the internet with your message, trying to get to the other side. One thing that was interesting, very interesting, is that when we're staring at our glowing screens, they sure seem bright, especially at night. But what you found was that the screen light intensity was too low to actually suppress melatonin or to disturb our sleep. This gets us into a discussion of lux. Can you take us there, what lux means and what you learned about the lux of our screens?
2: Yeah, sure. So it needs context because probably 14 years before we published that study, I was doing clinical work helping people with their sleep, primarily their circadian rhythms. Circadian rhythms are our 24-hour body clock. Some people can be in their own time zone physically, but their body clock can drift. And so therefore, they're sleeping at the wrong times. Now, for context, you need a minimum of 500 lux intensity to be able to change the timing of their circadian rhythm. Ideally, we have like 1,000 lux.
0: Can I jump in there with just comparison? I believe a bright sunny day is 100,000 lux and an office desk lamp is 500 lux. Do I have this right?
2: Yeah, that is definitely the ballpark. And, you know, if people want to experiment, they can actually like download a lux meter on their phone, like an app, and just play around with it and point the camera at different directions so they can get a relative sense of how bright it is outside compared to inside.
0: And if they focus that meter on our screens, what's the lux level? And we should say once again that lux is the standard unit of measurement for light level intensity. So what is the intensity of our screens?
2: I actually haven't done it with one of these apps, but I can say that when we were doing this study in 2014, that got published in 2014, when I measured the lux, it was below 50 lux. And so I was sitting in the dark. I had an iPad 2 that had a white background. I had it on full brightness, and I basically had it sitting on my lap as I was sitting on this bed. And I had the lux meter right near my eyes to be pointing at this screen. And I realized that's not bright enough. We're not going to do anything with that. So then I actually raised my knees up. So I had the iPad resting on my knees closer to my face. Then I measured it and we had about a minimum of 50 lux, depending upon what was on the screen. And I will tell you now that it was so uncomfortable perceptually to have that bright screen. Like it was like, I don't really want to look at this, especially for an hour. Yet the lux coming from it was 50. So I think people can certainly have this perception that it is bright, but that doesn't match physiologically what is happening. And as a result, we don't see the outcome of people taking longer to fall asleep.
0: So you're saying that the intensity of the blue light matters. Now, blue light is in the visible wavelength, of course, and it is the shortest, most energetic. They are the shortest, most energetic waves of visible light. Just stepping aside to have a short discussion here about the physics, how do you compare the, what is the role of these energetic waves to intensity of light in producing a biological effect? Because they're still intense waves, but you're saying that the overall light intensity is not enough to have a biological effect.
2: So two concepts is intensity, which we're talking about lux, just to keep things simple. And the other concept is wavelength. So wavelength is really the color of light. So when we're talking about the colors of light, we're talking about almost like the rainbow. Like when it rains and you've got sun going through basically a water drop, it then breaks apart and you get the rainbow. Very similar to that Pink Floyd white beam that's going into a prism and then it's having those rainbow colors. And it's really the cooler colors, the blues and the greens, that are energetic, that have this ability at lower intensity levels, lower lux levels, to be able to suppress melatonin and shift the timing of the circadian rhythm. But one thing, that's not the end of the story. If you have red light, which is completely on the other side and has often been thought of as a placebo, if you have that at a higher intensity, we actually find that that has an effect. So we did a study where we compared green light versus red light in helping people change the timing of their circadian rhythms, like what I spoke about before, but just in the opposite direction. These were teenagers. So teenagers need the light in the morning. So we had basically our active treatment, which was green bright light, and we had our placebo, which was red bright light, and both of them worked. So that's when we were sort of like, okay. It's not just the color of light, it's really the intensity of the light. So at lower intensities, you'll see this effect with blue light and not so much the other colors. But as soon as you raise the intensity up, then you're starting to see that there's really not that much difference.
0: Let's be clear about why correcting this conventional wisdom about blue light is important. And you've been talking about that, but I thought I'd give you a chance to say it clearly. With all the ways that phones can disrupt life, why is this misunderstanding about the role of blue light important to correct? In other words, what's at stake, Michael?
2: What's at stake is that if that's not the cause of the issue, then we are not addressing the issue. And I say that with a full belief, because when people come to us with sleep issues, they come from a whole range of different career, occupational, and educational backgrounds. But we guide them, and anyone can improve their sleep is what I'm under the belief of, if they're shown the right direction. And I think we are not showing them from a public health point of view, from a journalistic point of view, and a social media point of view. We are not educating them and pointing them in the right direction. And I think that that means that we're going to continue to have problems.
0: Well, Michael Gratizar, thank you so much for joining us.
2: And thank you so much for listening, because it's, you know, been a pain in the ass not getting people to listen.
0: Michael Gratizar is a clinical psychologist and sleep researcher who has spent decades studying sleep disorders. Well, Roland, we turn to you now. What did you make of Michael Gratizar's conclusions about the role of blue light and sleep?
3: I think one of the things which is comes out of this is how enormously sensitive and adaptable the human eye is. So that if you think about it, it's easy for you to go outside on a bright sunny day and your eyes adapt to it, and you go inside and you can see everything quite clearly. But if you do that with a camera, it gets overexposed in the bright light outside. You can bring it inside and suddenly all the details are grainy, blurry, so on. You know, we don't appreciate how adaptable our eyes are. It just feels natural. And in fact, so coming up, I've been talking to one of the pioneers in all of this, Jade Dunlap, who, you know, was one of the people who worked out not only how our body clock works, but how it keeps in sync with the rising sun and the setting sun.
1: Defining characteristics of circadian rhythms, that they can be reset by changes in the environment. Light and temperature are the most common terms.

Next, we get in step with our circadian rhythms and the biological mechanism by which blue light waves tickle your brain into wakefulness. This is our regular look at critical thinking on Big Picture Science, Skeptic Check, Blue Light Special.

0: It's time now for your good news for a good planet. Aussie Sleep Bus. Everyone needs sleep. Unfortunately, for thousands of homeless people, there is no safe place to lay their heads at night. In the land down under, these rough sleepers on the streets, as they're called, are often subjected to violence, theft, bullying, bad weather, and worse. No one should have to live like that, says Sleep Bus founder Simon Rowe from Melbourne, Australia, who was once homeless himself. I want to help people get off the streets now, even if it's only overnight. Rowe started a charity called Sleep Bus, and its mission is to provide safe sleeps for the homeless on buses designed as sleeping pods. Each bus can accommodate 22 people in twin cabins with lockable doors and lockers for personal belongings, toilets, overnight security, and closed caption TV with a channel devoted to services for the homeless are also provided. There's even a space for pets. Pods can also be adapted for families, and each one has a USB charging station. Sleep Bus is financed by GoFundMe campaigns and volunteers. The buses can be built within a matter of weeks, providing a safe sleep per person for the cost of a cup of coffee, far less than brick-and-mortar shelters, and far more versatile as well, as they can be used where and when they are needed most. With the increase in women and their children fleeing domestic violence, a new design has also been created just for women, and it's operated by women for women. Simon Rowe hopes to have a fleet of 300 buses roaming Australia within 6 years. His Sleep Bus motto is, "Sleep changes everything." And Rowe knows firsthand that if someone in need can get a safe, good night's sleep, they can begin to think better and get closer to finding pathways out of homelessness and towards a better life. And this is Mandy with your daily dose of delicious news.
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2: Inside each of us is a clock that regulates our sleep and our wakefulness.
3: I'm Jay Dunlap. I'm a geneticist and molecular geneticist at the Geisel School of Medicine at Dartmouth. And I work on the molecular basis of circadian rhythms using genetics and molecular biology.
2: To better understand the role that artificial blue light might play in keeping us awake, we need to explore the fascinating science of natural blue light. After a 93-million-mile journey from the sun to our eyes, blue light waves signal to our brains that it's time to start our day. They set our circadian rhythms. But before the molecular genetics revolution of the late 1980s, the idea that our bodies were regulated by internal clocks was akin to pseudoscience.
3: Even when I was beginning, it was not respectable. I got grant reviews that likened rhythms to studying spoon bending because it sort of defied logic.
2: Now a lead researcher in a respectable field, Dr. Dunlap told Roland Pease that light sets our internal clocks, which generate our circadian rhythms. That's circa for around and dian for day, which in turn regulate almost all of our biological functions.
3: These are rhythms that have a period length of about a day, but not exactly a day, under constant conditions. And they're characterized by persistence, that is, they're robust and they continue to run under constant conditions. They can be reset by abrupt changes in the constant environment, so abrupt changes in light or temperature or other things.
4: These are cycles, as it were, in things like metabolism, I guess.
3: Yep, you name it. Metabolism, behavior, almost any physiological parameter you can think of is controlled in a bigger little way by circadian rhythms.
4: And it's not just us. I think amongst the organisms you're interested in is bread mold.
3: Yeah, well, fungi are interesting, and they're sort of having a renaissance now. The fungi are the group of organisms that share the most recent common ancestor among the panoply of life. So if you go back, fungi are more similar to animal cells than our plants or bacteria or green algae or whatever. And things that fungal cells do, they tend to do in the same way that animal cells do. And so they eat carbon, eat glucose the same way. They make proteins the same way. They shuffle proteins around the cell in the same way. Their cell division cycle is very much the same. And the molecular basis of their circadian clock is very much the same.
4: What's a daily cycle look like with a fungus?
3: You mean what does it control?
4: Yeah, what do you see?
3: The most obvious thing is the way they grow. When they're growing in the daytime or late in the day, they will send hyphae up into the air and make spores. And when they're growing along at night, they will just run along the surface of whatever they're growing on, a piece of bread or an agar plate or whatever. But like with any organism, different fungi will use the clock to control different things. So the model system that we study was one of the classic genetic model systems. It's called Neurospora, the bread mold. It controls this growth habit. So the most obvious thing is this growth habit. But when you start digging in, just about everything is controlled in some way.
4: I mean, that sort of slightly surprises me that they would do that. For us humans, the point is, in effect, that, for example, we're ready to wake up when the sun rises.
3: That's right. People are ready to wake up when the sun rises. But clocks are adaptive, so they're not required. You can eliminate the clock and a cell or an organism will still be alive, but they don't deal as well with the environment. So clocks are used to anticipate these regular changes. So in that context, a fungus needs a clock just as much as people do, because it's a big deal when the sun goes down, right? It gets cold. There's no more DNA damage from ultraviolet rays. The availability of food could change. And, you know, for people, obviously, there's a gazillion things that are different when it's dark outside.
4: So we got this sort of internal mechanism essentially to keep ourselves sort of maybe even slightly ahead of the game, but in sync with the environment in which we're living. And that changes throughout the day and night. And therefore,
3: it's to anticipate changes that the organism knows or can know will happen so that you're ready.
4: At background, I'm a physicist. And so this is a question which has always interested me. If you have a clock, then you have a mechanism that's driving the clock. And so, for example, with a classical clock, that's a pendulum that's swinging backwards and forth, and that regulates the way that the clock progresses. What's the pendulum inside me?
3: So it's an oscillator, as a pendulum is, but it's a self-sustained oscillator, so not like a relaxation oscillator. And it's a negative feedback loop. And in fungi and animals, it's a single-step negative feedback loop. You have two proteins that work together, a heterodimer, and that acts as a transcription factor. So transcription factors are proteins or complexes of proteins that drive gene expression. So this transcription factor, this heterodimer, sits on the DNA of clock genes, and it drives their expression.
4: So it's not a mechanical clock as a pendulum would be, right, but it's a sort of genetic molecular clock.
3: That's right. That's exactly right.
4: That sort of you get more of these proteins during the day or less, and or it's driving the rate at which the proteins are made and so on.
3: That's right. You get more of the proteins at some time, and then the proteins physically form a complex, and that complex feeds back and interacts with the heterodimer and turns it off. So you can sort of imagine this heterodimer makes RNAs, makes proteins. Proteins feed back, touch the heterodimer, and make it not active. So you make less protein.
4: And that's sort of going up and down during a day, over 24 hours. Is that the idea of it?
3: That's right.
4: You have this genetic pulsing, as it were. I mean, it's incredibly slow. I always think of chemistry going on in my body being incredibly fast, but this presumably is taking 24 hours to do that sort of swing back and forth.
3: That's right.
4: Is it? Is there one place? Is there a bit in my brain or something which is doing this, or does every cell have something like this?
3: Almost every cell, with a very few exceptions. People used to think it was, and this is an interesting case of history of science, I think. People used to think it was all in this part of the hypothalamus called the SCN, the suprachiasmatic nuclei.
4: So some kind of master clock, as it were.
3: Yeah, that was right. People thought that was a master clock, and they thought it was a master clock because the output they were looking at was behavior. And through many years of hard work, they figured out that if you made a lesion in this suprachiasmatic nucleus, you lost the behavioral clock. So ergo, it must be that the clock was in the SCN. But then when a guy named Julie Schibler in working in Switzerland fell upon the fact that looking in cells in culture, these are mammalian cells in culture, that they had a clock too.
4: So even disembodied and cells do this.
3: These are cells that have been in culture for 25 years. And if you could synchronize them, then they had a clock also. So then people started looking in organisms, in insects, in multicellular organisms. And sure enough, almost all the cells have clocks, and they all run in the same way.
4: So it sounds like they're all talking together. It's collective action in a way.
3: That's right. They are all talking together, and they're talking together. So obviously neurons can talk to each other through electrical signals, but non-neurons can talk to each other by touching each other and by sending out chemicals that have receptors that can talk to each other. We have a rhythm in body temperature, and that impacts all the cells. So all cells are kept pretty much in synchrony.
4: Now, the other part of this, which I think is where we come close to what the subject of this edition of Big Picture Science is about, is that if I have a pendulum clock, I tend to have to go back there every few days because it's drifted out of sync with real time and I have to correct it. And as I understand it, our own body clocks need the same thing, that they will just drift off real time given the chance.
3: That's correct. So this is the, I think it's probably the second characteristic or third I gave for defining characteristics of circadian rhythms, that they can be reset by changes in the environment. Light and temperature are the most common terms. In the jargon, these are called Zeitgebers from the German.
4: Zeitgebers, I like that.
3: For time givers. So fungi and mammals are reset in the same way, that you have this negative feedback loop. And light acts to increase the expression of these negative elements. So the heterodimer sits on DNA, makes proteins, and those are negative elements.
4: So it's sort of nudging it from out, nudging the cycle from outside in a funny way.
3: That's right. That's right. Nudging the cycle from outside. So you can sort of imagine this. You can see my finger here drawing the curve. If the negative element and it's there cycling in amount. Okay. So if you're on your way up to the peak and the organism sees light, you immediately increase expression. So that's like immediately jumping to the peak. So if it's on its way up and you see light, then you get a phase advance.
4: It sort of pushes it forwards.
3: Pushes it forwards. If it's on its way down and the organism sees light, it goes to peak. And that's like setting it back in time, back to the peak. So you get a phase delay. So it's, as you say, it's nudging it.
4: And that's what keeps it. That's what means that, in a sense, every day when I wake up and I see the sun in the sky.
3: That's right. It sets it to a point.
4: And it keeps it going.
3: And then it just runs from there. And the next day it does it again.
4: I guess the one other aspect then to tie this all together is these circadian rhythms are pretty important in terms of our health, because there are times when we need to be doing things and when we're not doing things, the body does sort of maintenance and so on. Give me a sense of why we have evolved these sort of daily cycles in the first place.
3: So we evolved them in order to anticipate regular changes, but they've come to be very important for how we normally operate. There's a great case in point, I think, are experiments done in Joe Takahashi's lab. They took a mouse and knocked out the clock in the pancreas. So it's a typical mouse. It runs at night. It doesn't run during the day. And the only thing that's wrong with the mouse is it doesn't have a clock in its pancreas. Okay. And if you give it glucose, it still makes insulin. All that's normal. But within about 10 or 12 weeks, the mouse becomes diabetic. Okay. And that's presumably because loss of circadian regulation, because that's the only thing that's been changed. You've lost the clock. So it can still respond to insulin, respond to glucose, but the regulation has been screwed up. And there are other cases like this, that clocks are used to integrate in a large sense all of our physiology, so that your liver is talking to your kidneys and your muscle cells are talking to whoever they need to talk to, and your brain is sending out signals, and the receptors for the signals are there when they need to be there. And this whole thing is working together quite well.
4: But why does being out of sync feel so awful?
3: It's a great question, and I'm not the best person to answer it. Things that are happening at the wrong time of day. And when you disrupt this sort of mutual regulation, then you tend to feel badly. And a good example of this is jet lag. So it takes a couple of days to reset these things for everybody to get back into sync. So that's when you're jet lagged. When some of you are clocking at one time of day, and the receptors for other things are tuned to that, and the other part of your clock, your brain is saying notes, it's the other time of day. So we all experience, or most of us have experienced, this circadian dysfunction. That's why blue light at night is bad, because it makes your brain think that it's not nighttime anymore, that it must be morning, or it's a long day.
4: So you think it's plausible then that seeing blue light at the wrong time of day can be disruptive to our sleep patterns, or at least to our, I guess, physiological cycles?
3: Yes. Yeah, I think that's been demonstrated, and I'm not the best person to talk about that, but I think that's established fact. Okay. Seeing blue light at the wrong time of day will disrupt your sleep.
4: Jay Dunlap, thanks very much for talking about this to Big Picture Science.
3: Yep, it was fun.

0: Jay Dunlap is a geneticist and molecular geneticist at the Geisel School of Medicine at Dartmouth.
1: Molly, I think you'll get now why it is that I bought into this idea that blue light could actually change our sleep patterns if we were using our devices wrong. You know, the physiology is there, the biology is there. And I never even thought to question it when people started saying, change your habits with your devices, because I was all set up for it.
0: Kind of amazing that this research that Jay was describing just a few decades ago was not deemed credible.
1: Well, you got to think that it's, I come back to this idea that it's so instinctual that you wake up in the morning and we don't particularly worry about it, that actually what's happening is this body clock is getting your blood pressure raised a bit in the morning. It's getting your heartbeat ready. So basically, it's like when the pilot is doing the systems check on the plane before you take off. You've got to do that, and then the plane's ready to go. And if you wake up suddenly without that preparation, you feel groggy. So to work out that this is going on, and that this is this sort of chemical, molecular pendulum that swings back and forth over 24 hours, and there's so much chemistry going on in any case, in your body, I can understand why people were thinking this is all a bit wooshu wooshu stuff. It's hard to do.
0: Is that the British term for it?
1: I'm sure I borrowed it from an American.

0: Coming up, an expert who has studied the effects of blue light on people's health.
1: I think there's a lot in the literature discussing the impact of light at night on health and well-being, and there's no question that there is an effect. But I think the biggest effect, and something that we are not talking too much about, is the fact that we are being exposed to too little light during the day.
0: It's Skeptic Check, Blue Light Special on Big Picture Science.

0: As we heard, the complicated biology of our body's clock is guided by exposure to light. Natural blue light from the sun prompts wakefulness, but we also heard research that suggests that the intensity of the blue light emitted from our phones isn't strong enough to keep us up in the wee hours. The reality is that the interplay of light and sleep cycles is complex.
1: Hi, I'm Mariana Figueroa. I'm a professor and director at the Lighting Health Research Center at the Icahn School of Medicine in New York.
0: Dr. Figueroa has studied the effects of light on our health. In a conversation with Roland, she sheds light on this interplay, including a surprising finding about sunlight.
2: I'd like Mariana to take you back to some of the earlier research she did, which rather than talk about too much light at night affecting our circadian rhythms, you've also done work on too little light during the day. And in fact, that sounds like quite a big deal.
1: That is absolutely right. You know, I think there's a lot in the literature discussing the impact of light at night on health and well-being. And there's no question that there is an effect. But I think the biggest effect, and something that we are not talking too much about, is the fact that we are being exposed to too little light during the day. When you think about the built environment, and that's particularly true in the United States, for example, where they have those deep core buildings, or if anybody has ever visited nursing homes, for example, in the United States, these tend to be extremely low light levels during the daytime hours. And what's important is that your visual system, it's much more sensitive to light than your circadian system, for example. So all of us are able to navigate in the space during the day. We're able to do our visual tasks. We're able to see what we need to see. But that doesn't necessarily mean it's impacting our biological clock, because we are designed to be outdoors during the day. And if you think about how much more light you have outside compared to what you have indoors, it's a huge difference.
2: So that's really interesting to me, because I think of the classic office space, for example, being all those glaring strip lights, which I think have having lots of blue light in them, and quite cold, as it were, kind of light compared to natural daylight. But it sounds like that's still not enough to sort of excite this daily regulation.
1: Yeah, it's interesting, because being glary doesn't necessarily mean it's being effective, right? It could be glary simply because you are able to see a direct view of the light bulb. That alone is glary, right? And yes, it is true that offices tend to be higher light levels than, for example, the homes. There's no question about it. But it is still border of activating your biological clock. So to give you an idea of numbers, you're probably exposed to about 200 lux at the eye in offices without any windows, just indoor offices. And outdoors in a bright sunny day, you are being exposed to 50 to 100,000.
2: So my question then is, if we go back to this idea that some people, office workers and so on, aren't getting enough light during the day, have you actually seen that having an impact on these sort of signals or on people's sleep patterns? That's the important part.
1: You know, there is some studies that show that getting more light during the day increases the amplitude of your melatonin levels at night. So the hypothesis is if you have lower of melatonin during the nighttime, you have less of a signal that it's nighttime, so it gets confusing, for example. We underestimate the importance of that light during the day and how important it is to improve sleep at night. So some of the work that we have done have shown that by increasing that amount of light during the day helps people sleep better at night.
2: I mean, you have brought us to the nub of the program, which is this question of whether sitting there with your iPad or your tablet or your phone and you're scrolling or whatever, and you're getting the blue light from the screen, is that actually disturbing our sleep patterns, or is that really an overstated effect?
1: Well, it could be both, because I think the most important thing that people don't talk much about it is the amount and the duration of that exposure. So people just focused on the blue light, which makes sense because we know that we're more sensitive to short wavelength or blue light. But if you are below threshold in terms of the amount of light, it doesn't matter if it's blue. 0 times 0 equals 0, right? So it won't have an effect. So higher light levels are worse because are more likely to have that effect. And the second thing is, if you do it for 5 or 10 minutes, it may not have enough duration to have an effect. But if you do it for 2 or 3 hours, it may have an effect. That's one thing. And the second thing, even if it's lower light levels and it's not having a physiological effect on your biological clock, it could be alerting you by, if you're watching an exciting movie or if you're reading things that are getting you upset, that in it itself can alert your system and it can make it harder for you to fall asleep.
2: Taking the risk of giving people a health advice, which I'm certainly not qualified to do, from what you've told me so far, it would probably be far more useful to get away from your screen and go out for an hour at midday and enjoy the outdoor environment for that time, than to avoid, you know, or take special measures with your screen time late at night. And absolutely, it may be good in other ways as well.
1: Yes, absolutely. And if I can recommend, I would say go out in the morning earlier. And the reason why earlier might be better, it's because it helps advance your clock, because we humans have a biological clock that it's slightly longer than 24 hours. So for what we call entrainment, we need to advance by 10 or 15 minutes every day. And that morning light does that. And the second reason why this is very important, and again, any time of day would be good, it's because we have what we call photic history. So in other words, if you're exposed to higher amounts of light during the day, you're less sensitive to light at night. So what you're doing is you're minimizing your sensitivity to that screen at night. So if you're in a dark room all day, you might actually be more sensitive to that screen than if you do your walk and you get that light during the day. That helps with increasing sort of your threshold for that evening light to affect your biological clock.
2: A lot of people don't have this choice. They're actually shift workers and they're working in hospitals or in factories. And my understanding is that the disruption of their circadian rhythms is actually quite profound and has big health consequences, more so than any of this discussion about teenagers and their phones.
1: Yeah, I have to say my heart goes out to them because we need them. We are a 24-hour society. We need to have nurses and physicians in hospitals, and it's a very tough job. We have been doing some very interesting work. Two things. One is we have shown that red light, which does not affect the circadian system, is like a cup of coffee. It helps with increasing alertness in this population. So that helps shift workers.

0: So what we're trying to do is have an orange filter, which removes all of the short wavelength and allows you to still have vision in one eye. And we're trying to see if that helps them with keeping them alert, but not suppressing their melatonin levels. And the reason for that is shift workers are at higher risk for diabetes, obesity, cardiovascular disease, cancer. And one of the hypotheses is that not just the circadian misalignment, because they're basically opposite to what their body's telling them to do, but there's also a hypothesis that the light they're being exposed to at night is suppressing their melatonin levels. And melatonin has what we call an oncostatic effect, so it helps with protecting against cancer.
1: Given what I've heard previously about the way the blue light can influence my daily circadian rhythms and so on, it felt reasonable, the idea that now we were all looking at our mobile phones and so on at night, that really was being a disruptive thing. I mean, was there some kind of moral panic? Were we seizing? Were people seizing on this particular mechanism as a kind of way to explain teenagers in particular, their behavior now that they have their hands on small devices and so on?
0: I think yes. I think it would be an easy explanation. Obviously, the cell phones started, I believe, before the cell phones, probably the teenagers were staying awake doing something else because it's natural for them to stay awake. And when the phones came, we could basically point to something that could be the cause of them staying awake. And obviously, it makes sense to think that because we are more sensitive to blue light, it makes sense to link to the phones. But I think that we're now learning that this is not the only thing that could affect. And honestly, teenagers staying awake till late are things that used to happen even before the phones came up and before they were staying looking at their phones.
1: It's annoying. I can't find it again, but I did see a headline from about the 1920s saying that there's a study in the New England Journal saying that children reading books at night was damaging their mental health. Well, poor kids, they're always doing something wrong.
0: Yeah, well, I think that it's so natural, especially for teenagers, to tend to be more delayed, and they will find something to do except falling asleep, right? And I think the phones end up being a great sort of excuse to explain something that it's a physiological mechanism that happens with teenagers.
1: In a sense, the phones here are the symptom rather than the cause, probably.
0: Correct. They're sort of like they got the fault for something that it's physiologically known.
1: Mariana Figueroa, that's been an absolutely fascinating conversation. Thank you so much for joining us on Big Picture Science.
0: Thank you so much for having me.
2: Mariana Figueroa is a professor and director at the Mount Sinai Lighting Health Research Center in New York.
3: Well, Roland, that brings us to the big picture perspective in the show. Can you shine some light on what we've learned about blue light and the role of natural light on our biological clocks and on our health?
1: Well, I'll say it's only reflected light, but reflecting on what Mariana just said, yeah. The light from your tiny little device compared to the brightness of the daylight sun, I can see that they're just chalk and cheese or, I don't know, whale and minnow or something.
3: I'm sorry.
1: Well, why would your eye be sensitive to the tiny amount of blue light from your phone at night when it's actually set up to capture the warmth of the brilliance of the sun? I think that's the
3: point. Okay, what's interesting here is you're sounding certain about the latest science.
1: I'm quite convinced.
3: When earlier in the show, you were talking about how you thought it seemed very natural and logical that this blue light coming from our phones would affect our biology. And now you're saying it seems very logical that it would not affect
1: it's that thing, a little knowledge can be a bit dangerous. I think it's the point of skeptic check is to go back and re-examine those presumptions that you have. So, you know, because I've been lazy. I just went along with it.

0: We are bright-eyed and bushy-tailed about the talents of senior producers Seth Shostak, Gary Niederhoff, assistant producers Shannon Rose-Geary and Brian Edwards, and contributors Sikon Akbon and Roland Pease. I'm the executive producer of Big Picture Science, Molly Bentley. Also, a big thanks to our listeners and our Patreon supporters. The original music in the show is by Dewey DeLay and June Miyake. And this episode of Big Picture Science that considers what's keeping us awake at night is called Skeptic Check Blue Light Special.
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2: The one thing I've learned from being a writer is that no matter what you say, X number of people are going to approve and X number of people aren't. 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
3: All right. 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
5: 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I'm Brian DeShazer. In the news, the Supreme Courts of Nepal and Eswatini are ordering marriage equality and queer civil rights. Don't bet on trans protections in the UK's game of PM roulette, and don't bet on the New York Times for covering trans news. Say goodbye to US-funded AIDS care in South Africa, but say hello to Animal World DEI in the documentary Second Nature. After the news, we'll remember Larry Kramer and walk the streets of Pride. You'll hear all that coming up on This Way Out.
6: I'm Marcos Najera.
7: And I'm Rhett.
6: With NewsWrap, a summary of some of the news in or affecting LGBTQ communities around the world for the week ending June 27th, 2026.
7: The Supreme Court of Nepal has issued a binding directive to the government to establish marriage equality. Discriminatory language that excludes queer couples must be removed from the country's civil code. In 2023, the Supreme Court ordered the government to allow marriage for same-sex couples under a temporary registration system. However, the lack of national legislation gave leeway for clerks to still deny marriage registration. The venerable Nepalese LGBTQ advocacy group, Blue Diamond Society, wrote in a press release, "Even among couples who have registered their marriages, there is concern that their marriages may not be respected when it comes to adoption, inheritance, and other important protections they need to care for their families." The landmark June 18th ruling is the result of a 20-year legal battle led by LGBTQIA+ activists. Blue Diamond petitioned the court with a network of advocates, including Representative Bhumika Shrestha, Nepal's first transgender lawmaker. It is now up to the Nepal government to implement the ruling. Blue Diamond remains hopeful.
6: LGBTQ+ rights in the UK will soon be in the hands of a new prime minister, the seventh in a decade. Nearly 2 years after his election, Keir Starmer announced on June 22nd that he'll be resigning as Labour Party leader due to opposition from within. Starmer's attacks upon trans rights, embrace of austerity measures amid a cost of living crisis in Britain, as well as his punishment of pro-Palestine protesters, have drawn heavy criticism. Starmer had a positive track record on LGBTQ+ issues until the onset of the anti-trans culture wars a few years ago. Shortly after assuming the role of prime minister in 2024, Starmer backed restricting health care for transgender youth. He aligned with a UK Supreme Court's 2025 ruling that trans women are not women, thus stripping them of legal recognition. Starmer also went along with the Equality and Human Rights Commission's barring trans women from using appropriate single-sex facilities just a few weeks ago. Greater Manchester's former mayor Andy Burnham is expected to run for Labour Party leadership and could potentially be uncontested. Burnham also similarly turned away from LGBTQ+ support and sided with the trans bathroom ban.
7: A new data investigation finds the New York Times has fueled political controversy towards trans rights. The analysis of over 3,000 articles covering transgender issues was created by Alejandro Carballo, a clinical instructor at Harvard Law School's Cyber Law Clinic. A trans woman herself, Carballo noticed a shift in the paper's editorial framing and focus when it came to issues of transgender people, particularly around gender-affirming care for youth. Carballo analyzed 12 years of Times articles. She utilized three AI models to measure how each article framed trans stories and who those stories were centered around. The study found six major changes. The Times coverage flipped from being affirmative and protective of trans rights to being dubious and supporting restrictions. Trans voices featured in articles declined, while the number of opponents to trans rights increased. Transgender identity was reframed from being a normal aspect of society to being a deviation. Time's coverage migrated from personal and cultural trans stories to discussions of contested policy, healthcare, and legal news about restricting trans rights. Since 2014, rights-affirming articles decreased, while articles emphasized medical skepticism and trans culture war issues rose. Most recently, the article's focus shifted to mistrust about transgender youth healthcare. The New York Times rejects the criticism. Caraballo warns that the shift in framing has affected people's lives and influenced laws. Indeed, the Times coverage has shown up in legal and political fights over trans rights. Supreme Court Justice Clarence Thomas cited the Times in his concurring opinion for upholding a ban on gender-affirming care for minors last year.
6: The U.S. is phasing out vital funding for HIV and AIDS programs in South Africa. This will be the end for the President's Emergency Plan for AIDS Relief, or PEPFAR, originally passed in 2003 during the George W. Bush administration. PEPFAR has been the largest commitment by any nation to address a single disease in the world, credited with not only saving millions of lives, but also helping to change the trajectory of the global HIV epidemic. That's according to the KFF, a U.S. health policy research nonprofit. The U.S. withdrawal of support has come after relations continue to sour since the inauguration of President Donald Trump. An executive order in February of 2025 directed that assistance to South Africa be halted. It promoted aid for Afrikaners based on the discredited claim that a white genocide was taking place. White South Africans are nearly the only refugees currently being let into the U.S. The U.S. State Department announced that the phased drawdown of PEPFAR is a result of South Africa's failure to make demonstrable progress on policy requests by the administration. That charge is likely referring to Trump's assertion that South Africa's land expropriation laws are harming white Afrikaners. He's also displeased with South Africa's black economic empowerment policies and its condemnation of Israel's genocide in Gaza. Programs are expected to be fully phased out by the end of September, with critical personnel support continuing through March 2027, according to the U.S. State Department.
7: The LGBT advocacy group Eswatini Sexual and Gender Minorities must now be officially recognized and registered by the Eswatini government by order of the Supreme Court. But will that order move the government any more than the last top court mandate did? It's been a 7-year battle for Eswatini Sexual and Gender Minorities, or ESGM. Their original application was rejected in 2019. The registrar of companies denied their request based on the fact that gay male sex is against the law in the Southern African country. A split ruling by the High Court in 2022 upheld the registrar's denial of their official recognition while maintaining that the organization had a constitutional right to exist. However, that ruling was overturned the following year by the Supreme Court, and the registrar was given 60 days to log ESGM as a legal nonprofit. 60 days came and went. This time, the Minister of Commerce, Industry and Trade stepped in to block ESGM's legal recognition. The ministry claimed the principles and rules of the Roman Dutch law are still enforceable. The Roman Dutch law dates back to the 15th century and was imposed upon Eswatini with European colonization. The country currently operates under a dual legal system comprised of ancient Roman Dutch law and Eswatini law. Now, this week's Supreme Court ruling affirms the constitutional right to freedom of association for all citizens, their sexual orientation notwithstanding. As Amnesty International Regional Civic Space researcher Kanyo Farise wrote for the Daily Maverick, ESGM's struggle is therefore not only an LGBTI issue, it is about the government's consolidating power and weakening accountability by attacking civic space and targeting marginalized groups. Just as it was in 2023, the government has been given 60 days to comply with the Supreme Court's order.
6: Finally, an expansive look at over 1,500 species that change sex, engage in same-sex relationships, form matriarchies, and more is hitting theaters with a debut in New York City. The documentary Second Nature follows the work of evolutionary biologist Dr. Joan Roughgarden and other scientists. The narration by transgender actor Elliot Page gives way to a richer view of the animal kingdom, debunking myths that females are inferior or that being queer is unnatural. Second Nature is directed by queer filmmaker Drew Denny, who spoke to Democracy Now! Denny was inspired by Dr. Roughgarden's 2004 book, Evolution's Rainbow, Diversity, Gender, and Sexuality in Nature and People.
8: So it wasn't until I grew up and read Dr. Joan Roughgarden's book and learned about gay penguin dads and birthing seahorse dads, for example, and genderqueer chimps and our other closest relatives, bonobos, who are matriarchal, that I finally felt in my body for the first time that I belong here on Earth just like anybody else. And it may sound silly that it's the queer animals that did that for me, but that's what it took.
6: Second Nature uses a mix of humor and hard-hitting research to broaden public understanding of natural law.
8: It's true. All the scientists in our movie are women, queer, trans, BIPOC, and immigrants. And the first thing I looked for were experts. They are the most credible experts in these fields. And I think the reason that they ended up being the people in our movie is because they come from a different perspective.
6: Denny is sure to add that this exploration of the evolutionary value of queerness is not needed to validate queerness. To her, all of the science shows that queerness is absolutely not new. That's News Wrap, Global Queer News with Attitude, for the week ending June 27th, 2026. Follow the news in your area and around the world. An informed community is a strong community.
7: News Wrap was written by Jeb Bakke, produced by Lucia Chappelle and Brian DeShazer, and brought to you by you.
6: Thank you. Help keep us in ears around the world at thiswayout.org, where you can also read the text of this newscast and much more. For This Way Out, I'm Marcos Najera. Stay healthy.
7: And I'm Rhett. Stay safe.
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9: where we take a quick look back at the people and the moments that made queer history.
5: I'm Brian DeShazer.
9: And I'm Sherry Lund.
5: This week, we honor the June birthdays of musician, fashion icon, producer, and photographer George Allen O'Dowd, more widely known as Boy George. The androgynous lead singer of the band Culture Club was born June 14th. In Kent, England.
9: American playwright, author, film producer, public health advocate, and gay rights activist Larry Kramer was born on June 25th. Witnessing the spread of AIDS among his friends in the 1980s, he co-founded the Gay Men's Health Crisis. Kramer grew frustrated with bureaucratic paralysis and the apathy of gay men to the AIDS crisis. He expressed his frustration about the apathy of gay men to the AIDS pandemic by writing a play titled The Normal Heart.
5: His political activism continued with the 1987 founding of the AIDS Coalition to Unleash Power, widely known as ACT UP. Let's hear Larry himself from this archival clip from This Way Out.
2: The one thing I've learned from being a writer is that no matter what you say, X number of people are going to approve and X number of people aren't. So you might as well say what you want to say because you can't please everybody. And I feel that way about political activism. I feel that way about civil disobedience. We're up against the wall. The epidemic is out of control. We're facing destruction of ourselves as a community. We have to fight. And a lot of people will sympathize with our fight and with our civil disobedience. And a lot of people won't. But that doesn't mean that we shouldn't do it. That way lies even further death. That way there lies madness. That way lies closetedness. That way lies cowardice.
9: Now let's rewind to a few June key queer milestones. We'd be remiss if we didn't mention the June 28th Stonewall Uprising in Greenwich Village, New York. This event is widely considered the catalyst for the modern LGBTQ rights movement. The Stonewall Inn is now part of the Stonewall National Monument, the first national monument dedicated to LGBTQ rights and history, designated on June 24, 2016 by President Barack Obama.
5: The 10-year anniversary of the tragic 2016 mass shooting that claimed 49 lives at the Orlando nightclub was observed on Friday, June 12, 2026, with a Pulse Night of Remembrance.
9: That's this week's Rainbow Rewind, because remembering our past fuels our pride. I'm Sherry Lund.
5: And I'm Brian DeShazer. Stay tuned. More This Way Out is coming up.

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1: What does Pride mean to you? What are people celebrating for around the world? Some of the folks who came out for the festivities in Los Angeles told This Way Out's Emma Schulman that to them, Pride means a variety of things, but mostly it's about being yourself.
2: Aging is a powerful thing. With that comes different forms of generational knowledge and different viewpoints of events. Pride 50 or even 20 years ago looked so much different than it does today. I talked to four people about what they think about Pride and how they view Pride today. The first person I interviewed at Los Angeles Pride.
3: Katrina Vinson, she, her. What Pride means to me, I mean, it means so much, right? Like loud and just being ourselves, right? Just being proud to be who you are in the way that you were born. All right. You're born this way. You're born however you love, however you identify, however you feel. You're proud to just be who you are and shine.
4: Yes.
3: As your authentic self.
4: What is something that like you would say to your younger self?
5: You say that, oh man, that it's okay to be gay.
3: I had a lot of like sleepless nights crying about the fact that I was gay and I didn't want to be gay. And what I wish I could say to my younger self is that it's okay to be you. It's gonna be okay, and it gets better, and that it's beautiful, and you get to meet beautiful.
4: Yeah. And what is something that you would tell a young person or just like, you know, anyone who's like dealing with the current stage of politics right now?
3: That, you know, to find your community, right? To be proud of who you are. And it's a little grim in the world, but it does get better. And finding, and now's the time to be with community. And that's what Pride's all about, right? Being with community and being with other people that are here to fight the good fight and just be out and proud and celebrate who we are. And just be able to celebrate being your authentic self. And that's okay. And
4: yeah. And how do you like, what do you hope for Pride in the future?
3: I hope for Pride in the future that it's just more and more celebrated. More and more celebrated. There's less hate in the world. That there's less people asking why we need a Pride and more people just celebrating with us. And just saying, yeah, like you've come a long way. Let's celebrate that.
4: Yeah. How do you feel about Pride right now?
3: Oh, Pride right now, you know, it's needed more than ever in this climate and everything that's going on in the world. And I think it's really important for us to be out there and the visibility out there and proud, and for us to be visible and for people to see that, like, we're still thriving. We're still waving that flag. We're still happy to be who we are, and we're going to celebrate ourselves. Be with community.
4: Yeah. All right. Do you have any questions you would like to, or do you have anything you would like to add, or anything you would like to say they didn't ask about?
3: Just be you. To anyone out there that's struggling with their identity and struggling with their sexuality, and that it does get better, and that you can find your community and you can have a really good, happy liar. And like, it's okay to be who you are.
4: Yeah.
3: Be who you are. Shine bright.
4: Yeah.
2: The second and third person I chatted with was a mother-daughter duo at Dyke Day.
6: My name is Caitlin Herrera. She, her. I'm 25 years old. Pride means waking up in the morning, no matter what, being happy for yourself, being happy for people that are like you, being happy and just being proud of who you are and who you want to be.
4: Yeah.
6: And making space for others to also feel that way. Honestly, I would just give my younger self a big hug.
4: Yeah.
6: And just walk her hand for life. I could.
4: Yeah.
7: Nathan.
6: There's not really much I could really say.
4: Yeah.
7: Yeah.
6: If anything, I would just. Yeah. I was very. I was a very excitable little girl, very different. So
3: I was always getting bullied and all that. But honestly, I slayed. I love sparkles, love dancing, Britney Spears. Like, I was me since I was little. So I would just hold my hand.
4: Yeah.
3: Say it'll be okay.
4: Yeah.
6: What's crazy is I came up to my mom when I was in high school. And I told her, I was like, I'm pansexual. She's like, oh, I don't know. I'm like, are you sure? Do you know? And later, she came out after I became an adult when I was like 19, maybe. So, like an estimate. Definitely, like, made it. Because I don't have any sisters. I only have a brother. So, I just know, like, she was meant to be my sister, but God made her my mom for a reason. I needed her as a mom more than a sister.
4: That makes sense.
6: So, she's more special than any friend I've ever had in my entire life. Even if we get into those moments, you know, where we bicker or whatever, but it's always through love and strength and
4: travel making. Yeah, that makes complete sense.
6: I just hope that, I don't know, I could just bring all different kind of cultures together. I come from a multicultural background. My mom is white, my dad is Salvadorian. I see all, grew up with all these different people, and I just want everybody to kind of just learn how to vibe on a similar level without being fake, you know?
4: Yeah.
6: Like, without having to be like, ugh, uncomfortable.
4: Yeah.
6: So my hope is just to, like, kind of spread that.
7: Careful for other kids, okay?
6: That way of, kind of like how you write a story, just like for yourself. And put it into other people's lives in a way that fits the puzzle piece.
4: Yeah.
2: Afterwards, I spoke to her mom as well.
8: My name is Diana, and she, her are my pronouns. I'm 47. What else? I'm a mom of two. I'm gay. My daughter's gay. And that's about it.
4: Yeah. What is something you would say to your younger self, your pride?
8: Oh, my gosh. I would tell my younger self, like, I wish I could tell her, don't be so insecure, be who you are, like, be yourself and hear what people think. I don't think I would have listened, but nowadays, yeah, that's kind of how I feel. Like, wow, it took me so long to really come into who I am and just be comfortable with who I am. So
4: that makes sense. Yeah.
8: Proud of my daughter, because she's already there.
4: What is something that, what is a message that you want your daughter to take away from Pride?
8: I feel like authenticity is like one of the main things for me. Like, that's one thing I struggled with growing up and coming into my queer identity, is like my authenticity and who I am, and not trying to like impress or make people see me a certain way. And I feel like that's just what I want for her. Just be who you are. Don't care what anyone thinks. Like, just live out loud, you know? Like, that's been one of the biggest messages for me personally.
4: Yeah. And how do you, like, one of you, like, your impact? Like, when you look back from, like, your life, what is something, like, oh, like, I really, like, I'm so glad that I did X?
8: I think one thing I will say is, like, to keep going, keep moving forward. And even when you feel uncomfortable, even when it feels awkward, weird, different, you just move forward with what's truly who you are, and like, let yourself be, you know? Like, it eventually starts feeling aligned, you know? It's just like, you have to get through the awkward part of it, you know? So for me, that was it. Like, just getting through that and never knowing like who I really am or feeling comfortable, and then just like, okay, now I do.
2: And last but not least, we have our last interviewee.
4: So your name, your pronouns, and anything else you wanted to state for a fun fact?
9: Fun fact. I wasn't prepared for that.
4: I know, the hardest question.
9: I know. Hi, I'm Cassie Vaughn, she, her. I am a voice actress. That's a fun fact.
4: Good fun. What'd you do for, if anything, for Pride already? Or what do you want to do for Pride?
9: I mean, For pride, I've been gay. That's crazy. I'm trans, so existing is a lot.
4: Yay!
9: Yay! I mean, I haven't really done anything event-wise, but just kind of like hanging out within community and friends and, yeah, very low-key.
4: Yeah, that's good. How do you view, or like, what would you say is like something, because you're 24, what is something that like you would like tell your younger self?
9: I mean,
4: about where you are now.
9: About where I am now.
4: Yes.
9: I mean, canon events and everything. Can't mess with the past. Time travel. No, but I mean, like, it's hard because it's like a part of me wants to say to like trust, like tell old me to trust herself kind of thing. But it's also just given the abusive situation I was in, it's a bit harder to say that that would have done anything. Like, I think I got to where I am because just of how things played out and the advice that I had back then, I received it at the right times, as much as there's always that feeling, I think, especially with a lot of trans people, where it's like, I wish I came out sooner, but it's like safety. Honestly, I would just kind of tell her that, like, as cheesy as it is, it's gonna be okay. And I wouldn't believe it back then, and I know I wouldn't, but yeah.
4: Yeah. What is something that, like, you know, like, what does pride mean to you? Like, when you hear the word, like, pride, like, what does that mean to you?
9: I mean, I think it's just kind of being proud in who you are. I use proud in the definition of pride, but, like, just being yourself. Like, that's really all, I guess, pride is, like, for me, it's, like, just being, like, out. Like, I don't know, just kind of being proud of who I am and the journey that I've had so far and the, like, hardships and struggles that I faced.
4: Reflecting on the many different struggles and joyful aspects of the queer community throughout Pride Month has been wonderful. Thank you all for listening. For This Way Out, I'm Emma Schulman.
1: 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Emma Schulman produced the Pride feature. 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

Well, hello and welcome once again to Raging and Eating. This is Rossi, better known as Chef Rossi, owner and executive chef of the Raging Skillet in New York City. And how the hell are ya? How you doing? How's it going? What have you been up to? Have you been having a great time? Have you been rolling in summer fun? Having barbecues, parties, going to the beach? School's out for summer. Yeah. Anyway, all of that. Or have you been rolling in chazarai and misery and regret? What happened to the pool, the Lincoln Memorial Pool, and now it's funky green and algae. It's like swamp monster. What happened to a woman's right to govern her own body? What happened to all these things we thought would last forever? Is democracy in trouble? Who the hell is telling The View that what guests they're allowed to have on The View? What the hell is that? That the FCC is now telling The View what guests they're allowed to have? Like they're only allowed to have right-wing dingleberries on their show? I mean, what is that about? I want to know about freedom and democracy and ecstasy and excellence and love and generosity and all of that. I don't want any of this crapola. I'm thinking about how I felt being in New York when the Knicks won. I mean, that was so great. My girlfriend Lila and I, we knew the moment they won. We didn't even have the TV on sports at that time. I think we were watching the spinoff from The Handmaid's Tale, God help me. But we heard the screaming and cheering, and we were like, all right, New York really needed this. We needed a chance to celebrate and be joyful and merry. And that's kind of what life is all about. So I don't know. You know, I haven't actually been rolling in summer yet. I mean, it's early, right? It's not even July yet. But I did get around a little bit. I went out to the park and a walk, and I did a few nice things. But I have not been in the ocean yet. That's coming, I promise, very soon. In the meanwhile, I have been knee-deep in mitzvahs. Do you know what a mitzvah is? People who are not in the know, a mitzvah is a good deed, a good thing. So when a boy comes of age, which usually happens around the age of 12 or 13, it's a bar mitzvah. And when a girl comes of age around the same time, it's a bas mitzvah, where now they say bat, like B-A-T, like a Batman kind of thing. But I say bas mitzvah. Anyway, it used to be that that was just some little thing in the back of the synagogue. Everyone would drink soda, cream sodas, and ginger ales, and the grown-ups would have manischewitz, and there'd be some fakaka food. And now it became a gigantic thing. I mean, people would spend more money on their kids' bar mitzvah or bas mitzvah than they even did on their own wedding. It's cray-cray. I think it's like everyone's showing everybody else off. Now, I tell people all the time that the entire reason I'm a caterer is because I had such a crappy-ass bas mitzvah. I mean, really horrible. And I just decided no child should ever suffer the way I suffered. And that was like something that made me want to be a caterer. Well, you know, it's clearly not the only reason I became a caterer, but something about making money too. But really is something important to me. So here's what happened to me. I had to study for 6 months on my Haftorah. That's like my portion of the Torah, of the Old Testament. For 6 months, I had to study with this cranky old man named Mr. Rabinowitz, who I knew like pretty much my entire life. He was always shoving sponge cake in his mouth and drinking coffee. And he looked kind of like Fagin from Oliver Twist, I think. He was a very cantankerous old man. I think he had a lot of love, but he was pretty darn cranky. And I had to study with him for 6 months to memorize this Haftorah. Now, it's not like I had to memorize it because I could still look at the book and read from the book. But every single word had like a different tune. It's like the most sadistic thing you could do to a kid. Imagine if you had to memorize 6 pages. And those 6 pages over a 6-month period were like, I walked down the street and then I bought a gallon of milk. Okay. Well, that's an example of a sentence. But what if each phrase and each word was a different tune? Like, I walked down the street and then I got a gallon of milk. You know, get the idea. My singing probably scared you, but it was a lot to remember. And Mr. Rabinowitz is going, no, this, that, you know,
every time I made a mistake for 6 months, I finally got it down, right? So then my bas mitzvah was in the big back room of the synagogue in Red Bank, New Jersey. And all of my friends came. I mean, my friends were all 12, 13 years old. They all came. They were excited. And they were like, this is going to be great. Lots of candy and sugar. That's what the main deal was. Well, so my mother got the bright idea to rope in the sisterhood of the synagogue to do all the food. So that meant we were having stuffed cabbage and Swedish meatballs. But since we had meat, we couldn't have dairy. So the Swedish meatballs were made in this cream sauce that was made out of a dairy-free creamer, comparable to something like Coffee Mate. It was fairly horrifying. And there was some herring there. I think it was not the one with the cream, the other one, the dried pickled thing. I don't know what the hell it was. I don't know. It was painful. My friends were like, where's the pizza? Where's the pasta? Where's the macaroni? Like, where's all this great stuff? And none of that was there. So they were fairly horrified. And I was mortified and horrified. And then afterwards came the sugar. So here we're expecting a chocolate fountain. You know, some of the Richie Riches in my town, they would have a chocolate fountain. And of course, their family had to pay everyone's dry cleaning bill, which is the thing you don't know about chocolate fountains. But they're expecting that, or a giant candy bar, or, you know, cotton candy. My sister had a popcorn machine, you know, all this kind of stuff. But none of that. We got kosher par of sponge cake, which is like you could definitely soak up a flood with this stuff. I don't know what the hell it is. Something called mandel loaf, which is so dry that you kind of get, you're going to go, you know, this whole time you're eating it. And some par of chocolate made out of carob bars. And nobody noticed that the sweetener is something called mannitol. And mannitol, if that sounds familiar, that is what they used to cut cocaine with in the 80s. And that's why everyone would do a line of cocaine who did cocaine, and then we'd all run to the bathroom because it's a laxative. So a friend of mine was into cocaine in the 80s and she was always in the bathroom. Well, the same thing happens when you eat these mannitol chocolate bars. Forget about it. So everyone is pooping and eating crappy food and having their mouth full of sponge cake and drinking gallons of water. I mean, it's just a disaster. And then the presents were even worse. I got a million cross pens. Do you remember cross pens? I'm like, who the hell needs another cross pen? I don't even know what happened to them. I think I gave them all away. And I got some Israeli bonds that I couldn't look at until I turned 18. And somehow when I turned 18, they seemed to have evaporated. So I'm thinking maybe they went to pay for the renovation of the tool shed in our backyard or something. I don't know. It was a disaster. I think I got one gift I liked, which was a Beatles album. And I happened to be the only person alive who didn't really like the Beatles. They were like a little too vanilla for me, you know, even back then. I wanted something a little more hard-ass. So a Led Zeppelin album, that would have been my jam. Maybe Black Sabbath. Beatles, you know, all right, Beatles, I love you, but wasn't badass enough for me. Anyway, kind of a disaster. So now when I get to cater a mitzvah, a bas mitzvah or a bar mitzvah, I know what the kids want, and I just infuse it with all kinds of fun. And lately, I have had quite a few people have found me, probably because of all the things I've said in the press about being gluten-free. They've found me because the bar mitzvah darling or bas mitzvah darling has celiac, which is a crappy-ass illness, seems to really affect the Ashkenazi folks. I don't know, didn't we suffer enough for crying out loud? We had Bernie Madoff. Did we have to do that? We had Jeffrey Epstein, for crying out loud. Harvey Weinstein. It's enough Chazarai and Soros for us to go through. We also have to be deathly allergic to any gluten. It's too painful. We wandered in the desert for 40 years. You know, let us have our pizza, for crying out loud. But no, here comes celiac. So the little darlings cannot have any pizza or any pasta or any bread or any gluten. And so I take it as a huge badge of honor to give them the best gluten-free things in the world. So last night I did a giant open house and I had all of my celiac loved ones come. And they were just crying when they saw all the things they thought they couldn't have.
like my crispy mac and cheese fritters, they shed a tear. My gooey chocolate chip tahini cookies, they shed a tear. The s'mores lollipops, the sea salt brownies, all these things they knew they couldn't have, pastrami tacos. And I said, no, darlings, you don't understand. With the exception of those little spring rolls on the corner, which the vegans wanted to try, and they were yummy, everything on the table was gluten-free, and the mitzvah kids were ecstatic. They got my awesome mac and cheese, and my mitzvah girl hated mac and cheese. She's the one kid in the universe who hates mac and cheese. Until she's tried my mac and cheese, she realized it had a lot of character. So what she really hated was boring mac and cheese, and I'm with you, sister. Anyway, it just makes me so happy to do these things. And so I did a very special tasting the other night for the parents of an upcoming bar mitzvah. And there's things we know about the mitzvah boy. We know he loves meat. He loves the meat. Any possible way he can get it, he wants the meat. It's like, bring on the meat. Okay. And yet the mom's a vegetarian, so I had to make everyone happy. Bring on the vegetarian thing, too. And so I love any chance to do things a little trashy. A little bit of trashy fun is the way to go. So when you trim a filet mignon, maybe you have experienced this, I don't know. When you trim an entire filet mignon, I remember the first time I ever trimmed a filet mignon, I thought I had done something wrong. Because here's this very expensive cut of meat that, quite honestly, it looks like a horse's penis, like a really giant penis is what it looks like. I'm convinced that filet mignon, in fact, is a giant penis and they just lie about it, but that's kind of how it looks. You start trimming it, and you lose such a big piece. They call that the tail or the trimmings, whatever you want to call it. You lose such a big piece. So when I was trimming it, I'm like, oh, my God, I've done something wrong because I've lost like 40% of this filet mignon. It's now gone. I'm like heartbroken. In fact, and then the chef came over and complimented me on my perfect job trimming the filet. So I'm like, okay, it didn't do anything wrong, I guess. But you lose a big, giant chunk of meat. Now, that's why you will always see on the menu in restaurants filet mignon trimmings and pasta or filet mignon stir fry or filet mignon tidbits, steak tidbits. They'll give it all different names. But what it really means is this is the trimmed off part that you could not use when you were trimming your filet mignon. And it's too good to throw away. So I always used to just make a fabulous staff meal out of it. But what I did this time was I had Manuelito, who's a very patient man, cut it up and come up with 20 perfect little bite-sized chunks of the filet mignon trimming. So now you have a gorgeous piece of meat. Bite-sized, like let's say about the size of a meatball, but like not a giant meatball, not like my mother's meatballs, which are you need to like elongate your entire face to get around this meatball, but you know, like a bite and a half. And so with that, we marinate in my famous marinade. It's kind of like a Peter Luger-inspired marinade of Worcestershire, which you have to have, some roasted caramelized garlic pureed, and some of the garlic oil too pureed. And then we add in the Worcestershire, which really brings it around puree, and some Italian herbs like thyme is a great thing. Oregano is also a great thing. Thyme is my favorite. Puree that. A lot of cracked pepper really brings it around. You puree that. And you get this perfect, tangy, awesome marinade. And we marinate our filet mignon bits in that, the Worcestershire and the caramelized garlic and the ton of pepper. And it's just a nice thing. And that just sits in there until it's ready. Then when it's party time, we grilled our perfect little filet mignon. And we got a nice scorch on the outside, like as if you were on an outside barbecue. And very tender, medium rare on the inside, just gorgeous. Put that on a skewer with a tater tot, a perfectly crispy, crunchy, yummy tater tot. And I think tater tots are the most excellent thing in the world. I went to Rochester when the Raging Skillet went to Rochester. It was in the theater, the Center Stage Theater in Rochester. We had a great run in Rochester. And I went around eating because every time I go anywhere, I want to understand the food. Well, come to find out, the patron saint of Rochester is the tater tot. I mean, they're everywhere. They even have something called a garbage plate. I think, yeah, garbage plate, which is a big plate that has a burger and tater tots and fries and maybe even a tuna fish sandwich. I don't know. It's got like 35 things on it and cheese
and out it comes. You could feed a whole family with it. Everywhere we went, there was a different spin on tater tots. Tater tots as nachos, tater tots. There was a tater tot pizza. I mean, forget about it. But I do love tater tots, and they are gluten-free. So our crispy, crunchy tater tot got skewered with our perfect filet mignon chunk, and then a drizzle of my famous Chef Rossi steak sauce, which is a combination of ketchup and A1 and Worcestershire and mustard all whisked in together. Sometimes I give it a little bit of maple syrup to bring it around. Sometimes I don't. Sometimes I give it a little hot sauce to bring it around. Sometimes I don't. In this case, I didn't, but I certainly could. And that just gets drizzled along the meat. Anyway, it was so sexy and perfect and gorgeous and yummy. And it's the perfect bite. As a matter of fact, I don't usually take my food home because I can't stand eating things after I cook them. But I took a bag, a little Ziploc bag of the filet mignon home, and my God, I've been pigging out on it ice cold. And it's like so yummy. I mean, that's a perfect thing for a premenstrual situation, which I no longer have. Thank you very much. Thank you, Lord. I'm done with that, but very yummy. So the other thing I started giving my mitzvah babies are my famous mac and cheese martinis with Cheeto toppings. It has to have the Cheetos, which is my gooey mac and cheese scooped into a martini glass, topped with the Cheetos. It's so exciting. It's so fun. It makes life feel so much better. So I don't know. You know, yes, I am traumatized by my crappy-ass bas mitzvah. I don't think Mr. Rabinowitz is alive anymore because he'd be about 120 now. But I feel sorry for all of the people who were tortured by Mr. Rabinowitz. Even though I loved him, he was a great guy, very sweet. But boy, if you made a mistake in his class, you were up poop creek without the paddle. See, I didn't see that. I didn't say that word. And you thought I would, but I didn't say that word. In any case, it's been great. It's been great to weave the fun and the joy and the pleasure and the awesomeness into these mitzvahs and to make people happy. So I don't know. I'm on a roll. I'm on a roll of doing things, especially that gluten-free people never get to have, like fried chicken. Fried chicken and waffles, that is something a gluten-free person never gets to have. And the way we do our fried chicken is rather than dip in the egg and the flour and the chazerai, I do a fried chicken marinade. I whisk up some ketchup because ketchup is, you know, I love ketchup. I put it everywhere. My white trash roots are showing loud and proud, and I don't care. I whisk up the ketchup with some gluten-free tamari because it's a sexy thing, and some grain mustard, sexy thing, and some grain mustard because it's a sexy thing, and a little bit of hot sauce because why not?

and paprika and garlic powder and onion powder, celery salt and ground pepper. It's very yummy. And we take our marinated chicken and dredge in that, really coat it big time. And then crispy fry it so it's awesome. And because we don't want to leave it frying forever, it's going to be a little raw on the inside, perfectly crispy on the outside. We stick it in the oven until it's cooked all the way through. Because I'm not into serving food poisoning, it's not sexy. You know what I mean, jelly bean? Anyway, so we have this great, crispy, awesome fried chicken with so much flavor. I feel like Kentucky Fried Chicken would be proud, would be so proud of me, darling. And then we serve it on a waffle, in this case, a gluten-free waffle. We'll use a cookie cutter to get a great little baby circle if you didn't want to make them yourself in a little muffin pan. Serve our fried chicken on our crispy waffle and drizzle it with hot maple, which is basically really good maple syrup mixed with, like, let's say 30% Frank's hot sauce. Gets drizzled all over it. It's a gluten-free person's dream, and nobody can tell that they're gluten-free. I serve it all the time, and nobody knows. Only the gluten-free people know because I tell them, and no one else knows. And it makes me so happy, and it makes them so happy, and it's so sexy and exciting. So these are the things that give me joy. Gives me joy when I see couples who remember me. I just had this family come to this great open house we catered last night, and the mom said that she talked to someone at work, and I'd catered her wedding 25 years ago, and she still raved about me. That is the best compliment I can get. I've gone into the bank, and the bank teller says, "Remember me? You catered my wedding 15 years ago." I went into an antique store, and the antiques guy who was behind the cashier register, he said, "I was your waiter 15 years ago. You were so nice to me." But that's a lesson right there. Always be nice to your staff because you will see them again. And if you're nasty to them, you're going to go to hell and they're going to take it out on you. And always make sure, if you're a wedding caterer, that your brides and grooms love you and the customer is always right and they're always right. And be kind and decent and wonderful, and they'll never forget you. I see my brides and grooms everywhere. I think I've lost count, but I have certainly catered well over 2,000, maybe 3,000 weddings. Seriously, isn't that crazy? I see my brides and grooms everywhere, walking through the park, walking by the fountain in Stuytown, walking up Fifth Avenue, the bank teller, like I said. I mean, they're just everywhere. And they're always happy to see me. They're thrilled to see me. Sometimes they come running. And I have to tell you the truth, half the time, I don't know who the hell they are. I'm just buying time, waiting for them to say the right thing that'll help me remember who they are because, my God, I mean, at some point, I just can't remember everyone, but it is a little mortifying. I have to kind of sit, do a little dance. So far, no one has ever known that I didn't know who the hell they were. It took me 5 minutes until they said the one key thing. They said, "Chicken Satay Station." And then I went, "Oh, right, Metropolitan Building in 1993. That was your wedding. Yes, that mushy peas. I had a great mushy peas," whoever they are. Then I know immediately who they are because sometimes people look different 15 or 20 years later. So evidently I do not because they always recognize me, but I don't always recognize them. So what the hell does that mean? I don't know. I have to think about it. I like to think that I have changed a little bit. Maybe I'm more slender than I was 20 years ago. But 20 years ago was a lot. I might have been more muscular because I was into that bodybuilding craze. Did I ever talk to you about this? I was way into a bodybuilding craze in the 80s, especially. And I worked out at a dive gym called Better Bodies. And half of the clients were porno stars. They had figured out a great dive gym to work out at, and they loved it. Vanessa Del Rio, Vanessa the Undressa, worked out at the gym with me. Robin Bird, the great and fabulous and spectacular Robin Bird, who now is the star of a documentary about her and should be, because she's a pioneer and she's awesome and she's wonderful. She worked out at Better Bodies, and this would be in her heyday when she was the sexiest of the sexy, and she was the most hysterical person to work out next to. Robin, if you hear this, I gotta say, it was very funny working out next to you because she would do squats in this way that honestly only a porno star could do a squat like this, kind of a pelvic thrust. It's sort of like a squat meets the time warp. Let's do the time warp again. Squat, squat, squat, thrust. It was very sexy. She had these long lead press-on nails, and I just felt really. I was laughing so much, I almost dropped my weight so many times. And then I'd go in the gym, and Vanessa the Undressa would be on

dressing in this slow, sexy way. I'm like, the world does not know the experience I'm having working out with all these porno stars. Just the funniest thing ever. But eventually I got tired of working out 6 days a week and eating canned tuna fish and water and poached chicken. And I'm like, no, I need some sugar and I need some cocktails. And then I fell in love and we started smoking pot and then we ate everything. And, you know, things did change. But I'll get back to it. I'm getting there. I'm getting there. I was in the gym recently and I kind of cranked a little bit. I felt proud of myself. Today, I'm just sipping tea and talking to you and reminiscing about my days working out with the porno stars. So things are interesting. Robin Bird is having her heyday. If you don't know who Robin Bird is, you need to Google her immediately because she's pretty darn fabulous and a major pioneer. She had this, I think it was Channel 35, her show with the strippers and the sexy show on cable TV, and it was really ahead of its time, and she has stayed on the air forever. And now I see her in Fire Island because she is the queen of gay men, for sure. Gay men, what do you have? You have Robin Bird. You have Barbara Streisand. You have Liza Minnelli. I don't know. Who else do we have? Lady Gaga, of course, but Robin Bird is awesome and fierce, and we love you, Robin. You're amazing. Working out next to her, you would not live till you've seen that. And then things kind of started getting interesting because a lot of the girls I worked out with decided to go into competition, and they started taking steroids. And I'm fairly sure Vanessa the Undressa got either the largest, you know, let's just say, money spot that I've seen, or maybe a micro weenie. I don't know what happened, but there was something down there that I don't think was supposed to be in the women's room. But I don't know. Her boyfriend loved it and they loved each other and she was having a good old time. But she was, I think the steroids get a little scary. Another chick I worked out with all the time who was kind of fierce and awesome, but she started to grow a beard. So I'm like, okay, look, nobody here, we didn't have those words transgender. This wasn't about being transgender. This was about trying to compete in a competition. And I would see people do all these very unhealthy things like no carbs and suddenly one night of carbs and growing a beard, and it was all a little scary. So I decided, no, I'll just be, you know, a lesbian being in shape. I won't be in a competition and I'll work out next to Robin Bird and life goes on. But it was quite an adventure. Is there a moral to this story? Well, the moral is, I suppose, if you have a chance to work out with porno stars, please do, because it's pretty great and pretty fun. And if you have a chance to go to any kind of show by a drag queen, immediately go, because they're awesome and fierce and powerful, and they should run the world. And aside from that, I would say just make kids happy and do what they want to do on their mitzvah. It shouldn't be a stupid mitzvah. It's a wonderful mitzvah. But don't make them suffer. Don't give them crappy things to eat. Give them fun things to eat. It's almost impossible to get kids to eat at all at a mitzvah if it's not sugar or popcorn or cotton candy. So you want to make it fun. You want to pass around Chinese containers filled with noodles, maybe pad thai or soba noodles or something fun. For some reason, a lot of mitzvah kids like Caesar salads. I never understood that, but pass it in a Chinese container because it's fun. You know, little baby hot dogs, they always love that. You could go one step further and have mustard and relish and sauerkraut like you're in a ball game. Whatever they like, give it to them. And if they're gluten-free, give them everything they never normally get to have because life is short and we need to roll in our joy and our awesomeness. And so I would say immediately go work out next to a porno star because your life will never be the same. And if you don't have a chance to work out next to a porno star, well, you could become one and then someone else work out next to you. Or, I don't know, just do the best you can. I'm all about living life and being kind and decent and wonderful. And no more of this chazarai. You know, no more hatred, sister against sister, brother against brother, like the way it feels in this country right now. Must be like how it felt around the time of the Civil War. And the underneath of all this fighting of the red states and the blue states and all this chazarai, underneath it all is racism from hell, like giant bathtubs full of racism. Sexism, out crazy sexism, like women being pushed down. That's underneath it all too. The scary hatred, and you know it's true, you know it's true. So say no. Just say no to this crapola and do better and be better. Because life is short
and you don't know where you're going after. But if you start being decent and kind and generous and understanding and stop being such a dingleberry douchebag, you're going to go to a better place, or at least you won't have agita, you know? You won't have acid reflux or something. Just try to do a little better for crying out loud. This is Rossi, better known as Chef Rossi, for Raging and Eating. And as always, food is love, and so are you. Rock on.

Welcome aboard, my friends. You are tuned to Modern Jet Set. Thank you for flying the fancy skies. My name is Iris Berkeley. I am your pilot and your flight attendant for flight number 303 of the soundtrack to your utterly fabulous Secret Agent Oh So Funky Life. And we took off over Ghana accompanied by Adrian Young. The song was Feel the High Life from 2026's Afro Disco Makossa. The Jazz is Dead label lead asks on this new Linear Labs record, quote, "What would a Ghanaian producer in 76 have made if he'd set out to create an American disco record for his hometown?" We've got more Adrian Young in the background right now, accompanied by Tony Allen. The song is Lagos from Jazz is Dead, Volume 18. We got so much awaiting in this hour. If in the meantime you need to page any of our in-flight crew, just hit that button above your head with a picture of a party person on it, and someone will be around to assist you shortly. You can also email the flight deck anytime, day or night, at mail@modernjetset.com. A little bit of a reggae detour awaits us, so buckle on up. Thanks for flying. It's Modern Jet Set.

If there is meaning to life, then I understand it to be work, love and strife. I appreciate when it's good, but you know love never easy enough. You have the biggest heart of everyone I know.

Thank you for flying with Modern Jet Set. I am Iris Berkeley. We are a little more than a quarter of the way through this hour-long flight, wrapping up a little reggae excursion. We got the Inversions in the background from 2023's If You Ask Me To anthology on Daptone. We're hearing Conscience is Heavy. Before that, U Roy and Jeff Barnes with a classic called Wake the Nation. A little bit of Nightmares on Wax from 2025's Echo 45 sound system. Featuring Liam Bailey, we heard Hop to Mystic. And started off that set with Sticky Dub. That's a producer and MC out of Liverpool, England. We heard Step Steady from 2024's Never Give Weapons to a Man Who Can't Dance. We got some more dancing up ahead all over the genre map and all over the globe. If you need anything at all in the meantime, it's mail@modernjetset.com. We'll send that drinks card around in just a minute or two. So just relax. You're in good.

0: A classic on two levels to bring us to the first half of today's Modern Jet Set Flight. That was Charles Bradley doing his take on Black Sabbath's Changes from 2016. Before that, Lee Fields and the Expressions, a compilation of Sonny and the Sunliners covers by Big Crown artists called Dear Sonny from 2020. We heard The One Who's Hurting Is You, and started it off with Michelle David and the True Tones from 2026's Soul Woman. It was Flow. We are halfway through today's Modern Jet Set Flight. The second half starts off with some distinctly synthy pop kind of feels. I think you're going to like it. You need anything, it's mail at modernjetset.com. And as always, thank you so much for flying the fancy skies.
1: With dangerous heat settling into northwest Arkansas, the city of Fayetteville is reminding residents to take precautions. The city's warm weather response provides cooling shelters and other resources when temperatures or the heat index reach 100 degrees or higher. Officials also urge people to stay hydrated, check on vulnerable neighbors, and never leave children or pets in parked vehicles. Animal Services is also reminding pet owners to protect animals from extreme heat and hot pavement. More information is available on the city of Fayetteville's website.

Watch me move, I'm looking fine. Empty highways, open streets.

It's Modern Jet Set. Thank you for kicking back with us on this little hour-long sky party. We're wrapping up a set with Ghost Orchard, a song called Memory Storage off 2022's Rainbow Music from the Grand Rapids, Michigan outfit. Before that, Sylvan Esso gave us Echo Party from their fourth record, No Rules, Sandy from 2022. Year before that, that's Jonah Paz and Yael Avtan with a new single on A24 Records called Ne Plus Ultra, and that means Nothing Further Beyond in Latin, and Junior Varsity with, appropriately enough, Radio, LA alt-pop duo bringing a 2026 EP called Ready. So if you find yourself ready for some more of this during the rest of your week, do not worry. You can always find an instant replay of this most recent flight over on modernjetset.com, plus archives and goodies for you frequent flyers. 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Got about 3 or 4 more tracks before we reach our final destination. Hope you're having a great flight, and thanks for joining us.

of my father. Amen. Sometimes I eat till I vomit. This heavy and this heavier. I'm 9 and I love my mommy. Silver hair and Ritalin.

And friends, we are beginning our final descent here on Modern Jet Set. We've got Ellen Peterson to see us to the ground with PPP from her 2022 record, Arrigo, Swedish musician and composer on Flora and Fauna Records. Before that, Moorish Idols with Tiny Flies from the London Five Pieces 2025 record called All in the Game. Aldous Harding's got a new record. The New Zealand singer-songwriter's back with an album recorded in Wales, 2026's Train on the Island. We heard I Ate the Most. And Gelato Negro recently dropped a standalone single just as a surprise, just because he loves the Sly and the Family Stone song. We heard his take on Dance to the Music. I'm Iris Berkeley. I want to sincerely thank you for joining me on today's Flight of Fancy. Until next week, may your champagne flute overfloweth, and I'll meet you right back here next time for another extra fancy flight. If you heard anything that you loved today, do not forget this most recent flight, including track lists and a full show archive, is there for you whenever you need it. Click on over to modernjetset.com. But until we meet again, stay safe, stay sane, stay sassy, and most importantly, stay sexy, my friends.

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2: 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This is Fayetteville's Community Radio. And join me, your friend Dee, for my show, The Unbreakable Net. It's on the second and fourth Wednesday of every month at 7 p.m. It's time to tune in and turn it up. Let's get our dance on. Let's commiserate, as they say in the olden days. Let's just get down. Shake it out. Try it. You might just like it.
3: Larry Kensington here. On this Kensington's Premium Blend, the musical mix runs the gamut from virtuoso ukulele, fiddle, and guitar performances, to a touch of world music, to jazz and classical piano, and the work of several singer-songwriters. Hawaiian native Jake Shimabukuro plays themes from Walt Disney movies on his ukulele, and ex-Beach Boy Brian Wilson sings a famous Disney number. You'll also hear the traditional Irish fiddle sound of Martin Hayes, jazz piano by Neil Cowley from the UK, and the Italian classical pianist Marta Tacconi. The Afro-Celt sound system with special guest Peter Gabriel brings you its fusion of folk rock and Afrobeat pop. And the rest of the playlist offers you the work of Coldplay, Sean Colvin, Edie Brickell, Aaron Lee Tansjen, American guitarist Dominic Miller, and the Canadian musician who was the one-time lead guitarist for Bob Dylan's backing band, Robbie Robertson. The ukulele is often viewed as a toy, a novelty, or merely an accessory, rather than as a serious musical instrument. The one ukulele player who has absolutely torched those misconceptions with his remarkable playing is Honolulu native Jake Shimabukuro, who was 4 years old when he began to play the ukulele and is now often referred to as the Jimi Hendrix of the ukulele, combining great chops with an always innovative spirit. Shimabukuro has collaborated with a stunning array of performers, Bette Midler, Yo-Yo Ma, Ziggy Marley, Mick Fleetwood, and a number of symphony orchestras worldwide. In 2012, he recorded an album of songs first introduced in Walt Disney movies, including this one written by Hans Zimmer and Klaus Badelt for the first movie in the Pirates of the Caribbean series, The Curse of the Black Pearl. He's a pirate, played by Jake Shimabukuro.

Giancarlo Acquilanti is an Italian-born composer and academic who has taught at Stanford University in California for many years and written a wide range of accessible music. You just heard the pianist Marta Tacconi play Sunday Evening in L.A., a jazz-influenced tribute to Los Angeles from Acquilanti's Sweet Americana. Before that, a 2011 recording by Brian Wilson of the song Jiminy Cricket introduced in Walt Disney's Pinocchio in 1940, When You Wish Upon a Star. The remarkable ukulele player Jake Shimabukuro started the set with a later Disney number, He's a Pirate, from The Curse of the Black Pearl. Shimabukuro's performance is from 2012. And you also heard the Irish fiddler Martin Hayes with his quartet play the traditional Brendan's Reel from 2017. Jake Shimabukuro will be back later, and on Kensington's Premium Blend, you'll also hear from Coldplay, Sean Colvin, and Robbie Robertson. I'm Larry Kensington. There is a theory that ancient nomadic Celts lived in Africa before migrating to Western Europe and settling in Scotland and Ireland. In the mid-1990s, English musician and record producer Simon Emerson founded a group that fused electronic music with the traditional sounds and rhythms of Celtic and West African music. From the beginning, the Afro-Celt sound system, as the group is known, collaborated with a wide range of guest artists, including, in 2001, singer-songwriter Peter Gabriel.

The color yellow has several negative connotations. Cowards are called yellow, and there's yellow journalism, yellow fever, and a yellow card if you commit a foul in soccer. But for the group Coldplay, yellow is a lovely color, the color of stars in the night sky, and the title of that British band's first hit from 2000. Yellow is from the Coldplay album Parachutes. The piece in the middle of the set is based on a prelude in C minor by Johann Sebastian Bach. The Neil Cowley Trio from Great Britain turned it into a largely improvised piece called Emma's Video Shop, which I think is a fictitious location somewhere in London. The Afro-Celt Sound System with special guest Peter Gabriel opened the set with When You're Falling, recorded in 2001. Larry Kensington here, continuing this Kensington's Premium Blend with a song by Aaron Lee Tasjan, who comes from New Albany, Ohio, a suburb of Columbus, where I produce this program every week. Tasjan has become known for the witty storytelling lyrics of his songs and his versatile guitar work. There's a hard rock edge to this song of 2014 that tells a little story about some bad personal indulgences. Drugs and Junk Food is the title of the song by Aaron Lee Tasjan.

The melody of that song that Paul Simon wrote in 1972 is based on the same melody that Johann Sebastian Bach used in his St. Matthew Passion back in 1727, an old German hymn that goes back to the 16th century. Sean Colvin just did her lovely cover of that Paul Simon song, American Tune, recorded in 2015. Proceeding was American guitarist Dominic Miller, perhaps best known for his long association with the English singer and musician Sting. Miller wrote and recorded his piece Tizan, which is another name for herbal tea, in 2017, for his album Silent Light. A song about things not quite as innocuous as herbal tea began the set, a bit of incisive psychological commentary from 2014, the song called Drugs and Junk Food from singer-songwriter Aaron Lee Tasjan. I'm Larry Kensington. Now, after just mentioning Paul Simon, I have a song next by the woman who married him back in 1992 and is still his spouse, Edie Brickell, who first came on the scene in the late 1980s with the group New Bohemians. In 1994, Brickell recorded her first ever solo album, Picture Perfect Morning, which Paul Simon produced. The album opens with this minor key rocker, Tomorrow Comes, by Edie Brickell, as Kensington's Premium Blend continues.

Ukulele wizard Jake Shimabukuro recorded his album Ukulele Disney in 2012, and it includes his performance of the song introduced by Dick Van Dyke in the 1964 musical film Mary Poppins, Chim Chim Cheree, written by brothers Robert and Richard Sherman, won an Oscar in 1965 for Best Original Song. The other half of the set came from 1994, Edie Brickell with Tomorrow Comes, taken from her solo album, Picture Perfect Morning. I have one last song now to close out this Kensington's Premium Blend, by the Canadian musician who was the leader of The Band, the group that started out as Bob Dylan's backing unit before forging an identity all its own in the late 1960s and into the 1970s. Robbie Robertson would gravitate away from the mainstream in his later career, working as a composer of music for the movies of Martin Scorsese, and exploring his Native American heritage. Robertson's mother was part Mohawk, part Cayuga. This track is from Robertson's 1998 album, Contact from the Underworld of Red Boy, the album that combines elements of electronica with elements of Aboriginal Canadian music.

Unbound is the title of that song, co-written and performed by Robbie Robertson from his 1998 album in which he pays tribute to and draws upon his Native American heritage. The haunting background vocals were by Caroline McKendrick. Time to say goodbye to another of my weekly creations, this time Kensington's Premium Blend Program number 303. I'm Larry Kensington, and it's also time to remind you that you can stream or download past KPB episodes for free. 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I produce every one of my programs in conjunction with FM Community Station, WGRN, in Ohio's capital city of Columbus. Thanks for listening.

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Hello and welcome to Lester the Nightfly. This is your host, PJ Ewing. It's been a great week for me. A birthday and a new TV show, old one that you probably know already, called The Shy. I've just started that series. Lots of good work going on and some really good new music, all in anticipation for the new record from Stereolab that comes out on the 23rd. This is a fun, light, lively pop dance show. Let's get going from the roots. This is called A Piece of Light.

So many lovely tunes already. Coming up, three brand new things. First, from Stereolab, Melody is a Wound from the forthcoming album. Then, New America from Nick Biello and Alex Tremblay. And finally, brand new from the Beths, it's called Metal.

If you're curious about the music that we are listening to, visit lesterthenightfly.com. It's all there, the playlist, and you can get some more notes on some of the artists and that kind of thing. And you can leave me a note. Reach me at pjdj@lesterthenightfly.com. And get ready. Next week, we focus on Stereolab, and we dive into their brand new record. Oh, I can't wait. I'll catch up with you then.

0: This is the Tom Hartman Program.
1: This is the Tom Hartman Program. This is the Tom Hartman Program. I'm Alex Lawson, sitting in for Tom. Today, we are going to have a theme. I want to focus on how even or maybe because of the great adversity that people face right now, we're also seeing the great solidarity grow. And looking at history, that seems to be the case, that in those times of greatest adversity, when things seem so far away from the way that we want them to be, that's when people find the power of solidarity. That's when they find their own power in standing together and fighting to create that vision of a society, a country, and a world that we want to live in. Somebody who I speak about this topic with often is joining us to talk about this and also the latest from the Supreme Court. The wonderful working class hero, Rick Smith from The Rick Smith Show, is joining us. Rick, thanks for joining us on the Tom Hartman Program.
2: Thanks for having me, Alex. Great seeing you, buddy.
1: Always great talking with you. You are familiar with the topic that I'm laying out for the day because we talk about it on your show often.
2: When stomachs get empty, heads get right. So I'm with you. I think people are finally coming around to the reality that dear leader doesn't give a rat's behind about them. And I'm hoping with all of these horrible decisions, a big win for our wage theft president. He's going to be able to make agency heads at-will employees to dear leader's will. Look, the farther we go down this rabbit hole, the more power he gets, the more the further he gets away from the norms that we've become accustomed to, maybe the quicker we find each other.
1: That's the hope, the blueprint. That's what we have to do. That is the call that we are answering. It is maybe two steps back, one step forward. Sometimes it's two steps forward, one step back. The court has definitely given this president enormous power, right? Creating an imperial presidency that we've never seen before. But there are limits, right? The absolutely ridiculous idea that a sitting president can just rewrite the plain letters of the Constitution through executive order, which is what he was trying to do with birthright citizenship, was struck down, or birthright citizenship was upheld. What do you think this signals about the limits of where the Supreme Court would go or how much power it would give Donald Trump?
2: Well, I don't actually think they ever thought they were going to get this. I think this was one of those things that they can now point to and go, the court isn't far enough. Because the responses I've been getting from my Red Hat Brigade, they're giddy over the fact that they can bully trans kids. They're infuriated that they lost the birthright citizenship case because, you know, the poor children, they care about the remember, these are the people who tell us how much they care about the children, but they're completely clueless about the reality that we just supercharged corporate and billionaire power by just going, yeah, we can use political parties as laundromats to fund incredible amounts of money so corporate America can get whatever they want whenever they want it. And look, we're going to start buying politicians even more than we're doing already, Alex. You know this is coming.
1: Campaign contributions, which really does exactly as you said, the Supreme Court just struck down, you know, 50 years. It's been settled and they're like, nah, we don't care. We've never cared about what's settled. We only care about power. It is terrible, right? It does create even more opportunity for corporations to buy politicians. I do have somewhat of a grim view that they already have all the power they need, right? I mean, it's like it's, you know, adding a cup of water to a pool full of already existing corrupting power. So it is bad. There's no doubt about it. But it also creates that solidarity where people are like, what do you mean? Yeah. You try to restrict my vote, my voice, but the corporations can now do whatever they want. And I think that that is, again, the people will be like, this is deeply unpopular stuff that you're pushing.
2: Even for the Red Hats, Alex, look, even when I push back and I go, look, did you know this? They didn't. because the media that they're consuming doesn't talk about this, because understand, it's all that same cesspool of right-wing ideology pushing the power of big money, the power of big corporations, and the billionaires. Look, at the end of the day, they got pretty much what they expected and what they thought their court was going to get them, and the ability to go, look, the court isn't far enough. We need to be more conservative so we can, you know, we can kick more kids, especially those ones that were born here, but not really.
1: Yeah, the ability for Stephen Miller and his ilk to define who is American, who is not, who is enemy, who is other, and then use the forces of the state, the apparatus of state violence that they've built to prosecute those ridiculous ideologies that I think, you know, with the propaganda canon, people are like, oh, I think this is going to be maybe a good thing because, come on. Immigration is a solution to a problem that America has. And when you create a small, dangerous country that no one wants to come to, that is terrible for working people. That is only empowering the billionaire corporate class.
2: Yeah, and you stack this all on top of all of the other attacks that this court has done to working people. And look, they're creating a as you said a moment ago, you know, something even a king couldn't have imagined. We are moving down this path to give Trump or whomever, and I don't want a Democrat to have the kind of power that Trump has. The reality is our democratic system, you know, took a hit today, and you know, I go back to the Slaughter case, which I think is really, really kind of important in that, you know, if you give our wage theft president the ability to make agency heads at his will, that means they're not going to do the will of Congress, OSHA, the FTC, the NLRB. None of these agencies are going to be doing the work of the people. They're going to be doing the work of our wage theft president. And that, I got to tell you, having more power in the hands of the big bosses and the corporate interest and the billionaires is not in a working person's point of view at all. It's going to protect the wage thief. It's going to protect price gouging. It's going to protect dangerous products that at the expense of average, everyday working people. This is bad.
1: It is absolutely bad. And we're going to go to a quick break in a second. But you'll hear what I've been saying all week is remembering that these institutions, including the Supreme Court, our country, the Constitution, all of it, even the ideas that we fight for, democracy, freedom, liberty, these are all created by humans, by the people. And all power comes from the people. All wealth is created by labor, which is the people. And so we have all the tools that we need to create new systems, new institutions. When these institutions are clearly not serving the people's interests, that's when the people say, you know what? It's time to change the systems. And the key is we can. All power is ours.
0: This is the Tom Hartman Program.

0: The Tom Harmon Program with Rick Smith, the host of the amazing Rick Smith Show, a great analyst, communicator, truth teller for the working class. Rick, just sort of like give the broad strokes of where you see we are, because it does feel this push-pull going on. You're seeing working class candidates and candidates who are clearly fighting for the working class winning. And there's this building recognition of the power of the working class. At the same time, the corporations and the billionaires are racking up wins on their side. And what does that look like, that pulling a part of this country that I think we can all see?
1: I've said from election night forward that the solutions to our problems are going to come out of the savagery caused by their suffering. And we are seeing them being savage. We're seeing them do everything that Project 2025 laid out for us. We see them grabbing power and doing things that, well, are illegal, but it hasn't trickled down yet. I said it's going to have to get really bad because, as you pointed out a bit ago, you know, as you said, when stomachs get empty, the heads get right. Because even my red hat friends, the grocery prices haven't come down. The gas prices are killing them. We're not living the utopian dream that they believed. We've started a war. There's all of this stuff. There's an opportunity to bring some of them back to somewhere near the sane line. Not sane, but somewhere near. And in that moment, we can then talk about the things that are really important. I think this finance case, this is a big freaking deal if it trickles down to them. And this is where our corporate-controlled media plays such an important role, and why we need to be talking to our coworkers and our neighbors about just how important this case is when you talk about what's the kind of messaging we hear. So for me, it's going to have to get a lot worse. Trump's going to get even further down the road, and we're going to have to find each other in the middle of the road again. In a way that we haven't had to since my grandparents roamed this earth.
0: Yeah, and Rick, you know, it's sometimes because I try to bring a lot of hope on this show. Sometimes people think it maybe is a little Pollyanna-ish, but I told people that I actually have a dark optimism, and it is that it's never too late because it can always get worse. No. And so we have to stay in the fight. Tell people how they can find you and hear the truth that you're telling.
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0: Rick, thanks so much for joining us on the Tom Harmon Program.
1: Appreciate the time.
0: Always a pleasure. And yeah, as we're winding down this segment, I just want to remind people that what Rick and I talk about a lot, through great adversity, great solidarity grows. Through greatest adversity, greatest solidarity grows. And all of these institutions, all of it is created by humans, by us, by the people. And so when they don't work for the people, then the people can replace those institutions, can change those rules. Just like they change the rules in their favor, the people are the ultimate check and balance on power, as they always have been and always will be. And when the people see that Donald Trump and his ilk aren't delivering, that's the moment when we have to build a massive coalition to fight back and build a country for working people in this country.

0: To us, it's so true. Democracy is an idea, a beautiful idea that we humans came up with. The idea is that society should work for the people, for the many, and not just for the few. But it is an idea that needs to be fought for and protected and renewed and refreshed. And when the institutions are moving away from democracy, which they clearly are, that's when we need that solidarity of people coming together and fighting back, not just to fix the problems that this administration has caused, but to build systems that prevent this from happening ever again. I'm going to be taking calls all day long, starting off with Kelly on XM calling from Michigan. Kelly, you're on the line.
1: Well, hello from this beautiful state of Michigan at the moment.
0: Absolutely. Love that state. Wonderful.
1: Thank you. I'm half Houghton, sir, and I'm going to tell you something. So I just drove Ann Arbor back to my town, and she is built, Jocelyn Benson's husband's building the biggest one here, and she has been lying to us, and she's running as governor.
0: This is the Republican running for governor. This is the Republican running for governor in Michigan.
1: Well, Jocelyn Benson is running as a Democrat.
0: Oh, I'm sorry.
1: In Michigan.
0: Got it.
1: And she, okay, and then I've always been liberal. I had. But then when I was on Instagram and I started following people that believe in our state and want the clear water and want our sandy sides and we want, you know, a beautiful state that it is, these people started looking in because they don't like Trump. They don't like any of these crooked politicians. And when they found out about Jocelyn Benson that's running for governor, they looked into her. Yes, I have buyer's remorse, even against Gretchen Whitmer. Okay? I voted for her. I did everything for Gretchen. And now she has sold us out for all these data centers. And what I seen on Free Speech TV, because that's what I watch once in a while, I got so stressed I had to stop. But they suck all the water they can. And so when they get the water and the water cools these data centers, where's the water go? Right. So what they said on Free Speech TV, the man from Memphis, Tennessee, the mayor, said the water comes right back out, goes into the streaming of people trying to get water, and it's contaminated. It's polluted.
0: We have to remember that there are, unfortunately, politicians all across the spectrum who are going to be too close to corporate money. I think Gretchen Whitmer has done a fantastic job in Michigan, and I am hopeful that a Democratic candidate can win in Michigan. And then we'll have to be held accountable, just like all politicians, right? Like, it doesn't matter who the politician is. All politicians have to be held accountable by the absolute check and balance on power, which is the American people. And then on data centers, I think what you're seeing now is a really big bipartisan backlash to the fact that billionaires are able to build whatever they want, right? I mean, when it comes to building things for the people, there's all these delays. Oh, you got to do this or that. But when it comes to just plopping a data center down wherever they want, the billionaires seem to be able to move with a speed and alacrity that, you know, we're like, oh, could you have done that when you're building things for the people? Obviously. So the disconnect between politicians and the people is enormous. And there is the Republicans. It's, you know, they're pretty open. It's just working for the billionaires. But we need to recognize that all politicians need to follow the will of the people. And, you know, generally, when the people are united and pushing, the politicians have to follow. We don't look for bravery from the politicians. We look for bravery from the people, always. Paul on WCPT. Paul, you are on the line.
2: I'm formerly from Michigan, and I would say you got a MAGA Democrat from Michigan there. But my point is about the set of cases from the Supreme Court this term underlines the idea that it is conservatives that are the activists on courts, not liberals. This court, the John Roberts Court, and I'm taking it from the beginning of his term back in 2006, has overturned more conservative court rulings than any other court in history. They just overturned Humphrey's executor from 1935, 91 years ago, and it doesn't bother them. It doesn't bother them at all. These people think that they know better. Precedent is supposed to, it's not to there to protect correct decisions. It's
0: Paul, we only got a couple seconds here. I agree. This is not a conservative court at all. It's a reactionary court. It's a corporate court. It's working for the billionaires. And we need to fix it. We need to actually ensure that the Supreme Court is not this entity that is just able to deliver unlimited power to the presidency and to the billionaires. But we can. We can do it working together.
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4: Our book today is The Hidden History of the Supreme Court and the Betrayal of America by a guy named Tom Hartman. This is from the introduction, A Rebellion Against Monarchy. And it opens with a quote from Abraham Lincoln. The candid citizen must confess that if the policy of the government upon vital questions affecting the whole people is to be irrevocably fixed by decisions of the Supreme Court the instant they are made, then in ordinary litigation between parties and personal actions, the people will have ceased to be their own rulers, having, to that extent, practically resigned their government into the hands of that eminent Supreme Court tribunal. It's from his first inaugural speech, explaining why he was refusing to recognize Dred Scott. From the time Americans wake up in the morning throughout their days, work or play, right through a full night's sleep, everything they do, touch, ingest, breathe, and use has been touched in one way or another by the Supreme Court. Food, drugs, transportation, clothes, furniture, roadways, water, septic, electricity, everything in modern life is regulated in some way, either in manufacture, distribution, sale, or use. And those regulations are allowed or disallowed, ultimately, by the U.S. Supreme Court. At home and in the workplace, Americans' lives are regulated by the Supreme Court also. Whether there can be a minimum wage or unemployment insurance, how much power employers have over labor unions and employees, whether consumers can sue when harmed by products or corporate actions, and how far police and other agencies can go in prosecuting or sometimes persecuting individuals or entire groups of people. The court determines and defines the limits of your right to protest and your right to a free press. It has final say in everything from taxation to regulation, from public space to private space, from contraception to marriage. Both directly and indirectly, the court determines how wealth can be earned, accumulated, and disposed of. It decides how far the rich can go in exploiting the poor and working people, and whether working people can fight back. Meanwhile, America has ended up, mostly since around 1980, with one of the most corrupted political systems in the developed world, with billionaires and big corporations literally writing legislation to benefit themselves, from the federal to state to local levels. As Tim Wu wrote for the New York Times in March 2019, quote, about 75% of Americans favor higher taxes for the ultra-wealthy. The idea of a federal law that would guarantee paid maternity leave attracts 67% support. 83% favor strong net neutrality rules for broadband, and more than 60% want stronger privacy laws. 71% think we should be able to buy drugs imported from Canada, and 92% want Medicare to negotiate for lower drug prices, end quote. Yet Congress as a whole has not even once seriously considered any of these things in decades. The reason, quite simply, is literally billions of dollars of politically poisonous cash flowing from corporations and ideologically motivated billionaires into the bloodstream of our body politic. And it wasn't Congress or any president in history who changed laws to make this possible. It was the Supreme Court. Right now and throughout much of U.S. history, the ideological makeup of the U.S. Supreme Court has had little resemblance to the political makeup of our nation. Importantly, the framers of the Constitution gave no consideration to the rights of nature or even of the environment, other than its sheer productive potential to enhance the wealth of the nation. Instead of the environment, when the Constitution was written in the summer and fall of 1787, the new thing in political circles was the idea of property rights for commoners, which had only clearly been articulated outside of the realm of royal prerogatives during the previous few centuries. John Locke wrote in his 1689 Two Treatises of Government that the main purpose of government was to make sure that, quote, no one may take away or damage anything that contributes to the preservation of anyone else's life, liberty, health, limb, or goods. It's The Hidden History of the Supreme Court and the Betrayal of America by Tom Hartman.
0: Here we go, back to the phones on the Tom Hartman program. I'm Alex Lawson, filling in for Tom Hartman. And I'm going to go to Andre, listening on the great WCPT in Chicago. You're on the line, Andre.
5: You know, I think it's not enough pushback. It's not enough pushback or protest against the Supreme Court and the judicial activism that takes place. You know, the Supreme Court, the public need to really get involved because we've been overlooking the Supreme Court and their behavior for far too long. And I think a lot of decisions are based on whether or not the Democrats take power. I think those Republican justices, Clarence Thomas, Alito, Roberts, I think they're fearful that if the Democrats do take power, that there will be some sort of oversight. And they don't want any type of oversight over them. So it seems to me that they're doing everything they can to try to keep Donald Trump in a powerful position because it benefits them. And some of their decisions need to be challenged and not just accepted as being, the gospel here. Last thing, Alex, tell me if you can make sense of this. I'd like to know, why do the news media, every time it's a decision or something happened in Donald Trump's favor, they always say it was a victory for Donald Trump, it's a win for Donald Trump. I don't like to hear that because it makes it sound like they're putting their thumb on the scale some kind of way. Why can't we just say that the Supreme Court ruled in favor of birthright citizenship? Why do we have to say it was a win for Donald Trump when certain things happen? I've been thinking about that for a long time, and I know they'll do it, but I don't like to hear that, Alex. Do you have any thoughts on that?
0: Andre, thank you for the call. I think that a big problem with the corporate media, there's many, one of them being that's the billionaires media. So they're pushing the billionaires line. But even some of the best, operating in best faith and good faith, they see politics too often as a sport, right? It's just like a sport. So, you're just putting up numbers and who's ahead and who's behind. And they leave out the true impact. Right. So it's not a win for Donald Trump. And then you're like, OK, well, he's won that one. So he's got one more point. You're like, no, this is about people. What is the impact of an imperial presidency that's been shown to be driven by nothing but greed, corruption, malice and incompetence? What does it mean for working people when you hand that same administration the ability to control the agencies that are set up to protect the people? That's what I want to know. That's not right. I don't want to know. Oh, it's a win for Trump. That tells me nothing. I want to know what is the impact of this ruling on working people. And I think that's what working people want to know. You look at what's going on with Barry Weiss and CBS and the corporate takeover of all of the media as much as possible. They don't want working people to know what these rulings mean for them. They don't want working people to know what these policies will mean to them. So it is not an accident that we're seeing the corporate media sort of obfuscate or make it difficult to understand the impact of laws and the budget and yes, the Supreme Court, obviously. But I mean, when the media called it a big win for Donald Trump's agenda, when they cut $1 trillion out of Medicare, I'm sorry, out of Medicaid, $1 trillion and hundreds of billions more out of the Affordable Care Act, the largest destruction of healthcare in the history of this country, and I believe in the history of the world outside of wartime. What I want to know is, what does that mean for working people? I'll tell you, I know what it means, but the media doesn't tell you enough. It means hospitals closing in your community, especially if you live in a rural community. But it doesn't mean that the hospitals that don't close aren't hurt. The people from those closed hospitals are still going to need care. They're going to go to the hospitals that are open. And that means that everybody's care goes down. That means that everybody, unless you're a billionaire who takes a private helicopter to a private provider, your health care is hurt. Those are the stories that we need to hear from the corporate media. But we can't hold our breath for the corporate media because it's right there in the name. The corporate media is owned and operated by the billionaires for the billionaires, which is why it's so important for Free Speech TV, WCPT, these channels that are still existing to get the truth out there. And what we need to do is get them into the hands of more and more people. We need to have a media revolution where the truth tellers are given the ability to get the truth into the brains of the people so that people know what's going on. And what's going on is politicians in Washington, D.C., especially Republican politicians, down the line, every single Republican voted to cut $1 trillion out of Medicaid. Republican politicians are working for the billionaires and not the people. And they are doing things that are going to hurt you, your community, your neighbors. But we can change that. The Supreme Court is working for the billionaires. Clarence Thomas, it's so clear that this guy has just been given money and gifts to rule in favor of individual billionaires. That's corruption. And the thing that, you know, we need to hold on to is that these corrupt politicians, these corrupt institutions, they're all built by us, the people. And so when they don't work for us, the people, then we, the people, can act together to change those institutions, including the Supreme Court, definitely by holding Clarence Thomas and all the other justices who have had corrupt dealings, hold them to account, and then change the way the Supreme Court operates going forward so that it can never be captured by billionaires again. Let's go to Lee, also listening on WCPT. Lee, you're on the air.
6: The puppet master has done it again. While he has your attention going one way, you don't see what's going on in the with the other hand. I'm talking about what happened to Pete Buttigieg. As you know, the victim of a crank phone call that was very troubling to him, and his two children were put aside for a while, and he was questioned, and the accusation was that he was an unfit parent. The call was found to be a phony, but that isn't where the real damage is. If Pete Buttigieg decides to run for public office again, I can just see the ads now that the Democrats would that the Republicans would put up. He can't be trusted with his children. How can you trust him with a nation?
0: I
6: and
0: think
6: nobody's
0: you're
6: talking about that.
0: I think you're exactly right about how this disgusting and evil, vicious cycle works. Right. So they perpetrate an untrue and I believe illegal, because it was a false report, attack.
6: Correct.
0: On a public figure for, you know, attacking him and smearing him. The facts then will come out, and that's going to show that Pete Buttigieg is, you know, not an unfit parent, and that this was an attack, but the headline would still possibly remain. And I think that fear is real. I think that in this case, though, it's more likely that the disgustingness of basically swatting a public official and an attack on public officials like that is going to not be, you know, it's going to lead to people being like, this isn't appropriate. This isn't good. This isn't how our system should work. So I'm hopeful that the people will see through these attacks. But I think you're exactly right to highlight how these attacks work and metastasize. And, you know, we know that the right wing propaganda machine is set up to hurl an accusation. And then when that accusation is found to be false, the machine just stays with the accusation. And we've seen this, you know, all the way back to, you know, for decades and decades and decades. It's just accelerated as the corporate powers and the billionaires have been able to control more and more of the media to perpetrate these attacks. But the truth is still going to be the only defense against this, besides building our own infrastructure, which, you know, is key, that media revolution. We do need to nip these stories in the bud. We need to ensure that the grossness and illegality of attacking public figures in this way is called out by all the politicians of good faith from both sides. And when they don't, that should be what's used in the attack ads against the Republicans. If they stand for these disgusting attacks, then that should be the negative that's used against them. So I'm hopeful that the American people will see through these transparent attacks, and we have to help that happen.
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0: Money writes the script. Muscle keeps the peace. Faith tells you suffering is just your cross to keep.
1: We're back on the Tom Hartman program. I'm Alex Lawson filling in for Tom, and we'll go right to the phones. I'm going to go to Billy, who disagrees with me on what the Constitution says and birthright citizenship. So, Billy, you're on the line calling from Texas.
2: We don't live in a democracy. We live in a representative republic. Would you agree with that?
1: That's a meaningless distinction there. The operating system that we have is democracy, and it is expressed through a representative system. But that entire right-wing talking point, you really think that it means something. It doesn't. Democracy just means the will of the people are expressed through the government. And there's many different forms of democracy. We have one. And so democracy in a parliamentary system, still democracy. In a representative system, still democracy. There's many different forms of democracy. The key is it autocracy? Is it fascism? Is it a government that doesn't answer to the will of the people? Or is it a government that answers to the will of the people? Read the Constitution and you'll see this is a government that is supposed to answer to the will of the people.
2: And there's no closer form of government to the people than a representative republic, because it's from republic representatives directly from the republic, local, and moving its way up the chain of command. It's just, that's the,
1: so, Billy, you're actually cutting in and out. I'd love to debate the different closeness of democracy to direct democracy, but I think you could just Google it and you'll find that, like, say, a parliamentary system is actually closer to direct democracy. Just the fact that we have a Senate alone where people's voices are not equally heard at all, that moves us away from democracy. So I believe that all problems with democracy are solved with more democracy. And so we should look at anti-majoritarian institutions, and that means institutions that take power away from the people and put them in the hands of the few, like the Senate, and then you add the filibuster and it makes it even more anti-majoritarian, or the Supreme Court, which seems to at the moment think that it can operate completely divorced from the will of the people. And those institutions need to be changed to get closer and closer to a purer form of democracy where the people's voices are heard. And, you know, we can have a debate on that, but it's not this like, oh, well, this label is different than democracy. That's just a canard. And so thanks for calling in. I'm going to go to Randy on XM calling from Missouri. Randy, you're on the line.
3: Yeah. Hey, thanks for putting me on here. I'm now a full-throated supporter of Supreme Court reform. I do think we need to expand it. I'd like to get it to where there's 15 members and you get a random draw mix of judges whenever you hear a case. With the FTC ruling, they overruled over 100 years of precedent. I was holding my breath on the birthright citizenship, and I kind of am relieved they upheld that. But you know, the tide's going to turn at some point, and the right wing keeps throwing test cases at the Supreme Court to see if they can actually overturn the Constitution, which would have happened if they overturned birthright citizenship. You know, the Roe versus Wade, the presidential immunity, none of that stuff, or overturning Roe versus Wade, I mean, the Dobbs, none of that's in the Constitution. And one of these days, I hope the tide turns, we have liberal judges, and someone throws a test case up there on whether Supreme Court justices really indeed do have lifetime tenure. And I want a left-wing ideologue to say, no, that's not what it says. You know, the lifespan in the 1700s was only 45 years or something like that. So that's my comment for today.
1: Thanks, Randy. Thanks for calling in. And it's just a reminder that, in fact, all of these institutions, Supreme Court included, they were created by the people, and the Constitution created by the people. And the Constitution is far from perfect. But one of the pieces in it that makes it so great is that it has tools to make it more perfect. And so when we find that it is not representing the will of the people, then we can change it. When we find that institutions are not representing the will of the people, we can change them. That's within our power. All power comes from the people. All wealth is created by labor. We have all the tools we need. We just need to come together through solidarity and express our power, which is ours alone. And when we do, we'll see some of the politicians who are acting with impunity will be like, whoop, I gotta switch gears here. And those who don't will replace them with those who will. And it is a struggle, and it does seem so bleak right now. But through those times of greatest adversity, that's oftentimes where we see the greatest solidarity grow. I want to go to Mark on XM. Keep it brief, please.
4: Well, I recommend everybody go out there and order a copy of the Federalist Papers annotated to the Constitution, you know, Declaration of Independence. And people need to remember that I believe that Donald Trump is the warning the anti-federalists had about what they feared the presidency would become. Hamilton tried to assuage those fears, and he's not going to be, you know, surrounded by minions and mistresses and have his scores of murderous janissaries issue out, which Trump now has in the form of ICE. People need to start reading the Constitution.
1: Mark, I couldn't agree more. The clear intent of the founders in setting up this country was to express the will of the people. And what we're seeing with Donald Trump is the exact opposite of that. We're seeing a monarchical situation. But that's why we're seeing these massive oppositions under the banner, No Kings.
0: You're listening to Tom Hartman.
1: Brian, who I tried to take earlier. Brian, thanks so much for calling back in, calling from New Mexico.
5: You know, in spite of having this criminal psychopath in the White House, in spite of all of that and all of his shenanigans, the Democratic Party is not popular with Americans. And I want to focus on that. A lot of the people in our political media and operatives like to say it's messaging and salesmanship, and we got to get the right personalities in front of Americans. Well, that might be part of it. But I think the real issue is many of the fundamental pieces of the Democratic platform don't work well together. They don't fit together. And I'll have a few examples. You brought up Bill Clinton earlier. His embrace of neoliberalism and all the free trade agreements and everything else he did effectively devalued the American worker in the world economy. You put hundreds of thousands of everyday average American workers against billions of Asian workers that work for $2 a day. What do you think was going to happen? So that's one huge flaw. And many people do not trust the elites in the Democratic Party that put us on this path. Another big chunk is the immigration issue. I'm a union member. I worked in construction my whole life. I've dealt with this issue firsthand. And the Democratic Party has to have a rational, economic, sane plan where we set levels and we enforce laws. Because what's gone on for the last 4 or 5 decades where we just kind of have wide open visas, or people can come in on tourist visas, and then nobody makes them leave, and everybody looks the other way. Well, what we're doing is we're flooding our labor market with workers, and that holds down wage levels. Plus, all of these millions of people that come into the country need a place to live. And the way that our elites in the Democratic Party have played this issue has been all wrong. It seems like all they know how to do is beat the drum of racism and anxiety and not addressing the core issue. It's a labor market, whether you like it or not.
1: I disagree with one thing. I think the racism and anxiety drum is definitely beat by the Republicans and the corporate bosses and billionaires. But Otherwise, basically down the line, I think you're correct. I think there's a maybe a little bit of that the immigrants are the problem and not the billionaires who keep in place a broken immigration system that isn't broken. It functions for them. It keeps wages low and it denies protections to millions of people who are invited in the de facto legal sense, right? Like it's functioned for so long de facto that you can't say that it isn't a system. It is the system that we have. And what we need on immigration is comprehensive immigration reform, like Delia Ramirez, Representative Delia Ramirez was talking about. That would protect workers' wages without pulling the downward pressure. And the reason there is downward pressure is because the bosses are able to pay people who are not protected under the labor laws and other laws of this country. They rip them off. Right. So they pay substandard wages that draw everyone's wages down. It's not the immigrants who are doing it. It's the billionaires again. So we need comprehensive immigration reform because immigration is the solution. Immigration is an enormous economic engine. And if you want to look at the birth rates in this country, they're higher than many advanced economies. We're lucky on that, but they're still not up to snuff. We don't actually have enough births in this country to cover our economic needs. We need immigration to not just grow the economy, but even to maintain it where it is. But we need immigration that makes sense. And that is immigration that gives legal protection, including prevailing wage to the workers who come to this country. We want a country that working people want to come to, that people are like, I can make a better life in America. That's how we have become the country that we are. And then on your first point, there is absolutely no denying that the neoliberalism that was pushed by Democrats, I call it the overreaction to Ronald Reagan after Ronald Reagan won, which was not this enormous landslide. And, you know, you look into the history of it, the reaction to Ronald Reagan was to rush to be as close to him as possible. And that moved Democrats away from the working people. And they embraced policies that are bad for working people, like NAFTA. Look at what was promised by NAFTA, right? It was going to be this economic boon for manufacturing and all those jobs that, you know, moved, they were going to be replaced by better jobs. I've been there. I've driven through all of these parts of America organizing, and I have seen the devastation wrought by these out of control trade policies, which are, again, only benefiting the billionaires. And the trick is when the billionaires push these policies and they're like, oh, yeah, it's the immigrants who are taking your jobs. And you're like, no. The billionaires sent your jobs overseas. It's the bosses. It's the bosses who are benefiting from it. And working people need to unite across all different identities and really focus on that core identity that we are working people, that it is our labor that creates the wealth that the billionaires then use. They steal it and then they use it to create a political system that funnels more money into their pockets. And what I'm seeing, again, I am not disagreeing with you. I'm saying that there is a resurgence amongst Democrats that the way forward is really hewing to a line that says the only majority that matters is the working class majority in this country. And we're going to have policies that benefit the working class, like raising the minimum wage, like expanding Social Security and having billionaires pay in, like expanding Medicare to everybody so everyone has guaranteed health care. Imagine for construction workers if everybody had guaranteed health care, so no one was locked in to any one job because they know that without that job, they don't have their health insurance. That is, again, a tool of the bosses to control workers and say, what are you going to do? You're going to go find another job? Well, good luck continuing the health care that you need. So we have to have a clear-eyed look at the facts. You are correct. All politicians, don't trust any politician. The people are the check on all power, but all

0: And that's the way that we work forward, march forward, increase wages for everybody, and understand that it's the billionaires who are the problem. Gordon, WCPT, calling from Illinois. You're on the line.
1: Immigration does not drive down wages. Illegal immigration drives down wages. And it's not so much a matter of the immigration part. It's the illegal hiring. We need a workable guest worker program, and we need to charge and shut down the people that hire illegal immigrants. I mean, to sum it up in quick seven words is, if you hire them, they will come.
0: Gordon, thank you for your call. I agree with the fact that it is the bosses who are hiring workers who have come here under a de facto setup that has existed for decades, and those workers are not protected. And so the bosses then pay them substandard wages. It's not the immigrants who are driving down wages. It's the bosses who are driving down wages and create a downward pressure on all wages. So we do need that comprehensive immigration system that allows all workers to be paid fairly for the wealth that they create with their labor. I want to go to Alan, calling in from Washington on KBCS. Alan, you're on the line.
2: I think there's an instinctual need in us that when we face a recognizable disaster, a flood, a fire, an earthquake, people just don't leave. They come and help. It's, a good 80% of us are innately good Samaritans. And, you know, I think probably one of the biggest things we need to focus on is getting everybody to recognize the true disaster that's happening before our eyes, which is climate crisis. Has anybody looked at the Midwest lately? The tornadoes, the floods, the fires, the heat domes?
0: Heat dome that's over the East Coast
2: together
0: right now. And Alan, I agree completely. I agree also that one of the problems is if catastrophic, cataclysmic disaster is happening slowly and people are saying, no, it's not happening, then it draws away from that impulse that humans have, because I so believe, and it is verifiable. You just go around the country, and people are decent and good. They want to build a better world for them, their families, their communities. But when the facts are denied of the cataclysmic consequences of allowing the billionaires to just go as much as they want with extractive industries and fomenting this enormous change to our climate, and we pretend that the costs faced by us are nothing, right? And it is absolutely false. The costs of climate change are basically incalculable, but there has been some work done on them. And at the very least, we are only accounting for a tiny fraction. Climate change is a national security issue, an economic security issue, and we can solve it if we face it. So that's the key, is that we have to treat it as the same sort of disaster as the acute ones, like a tornado, which climate change makes happen more frequently. Jerry, Free Speech TV, calling from California. You're on the line.
3: So I wanted to speak to the Declaration of Independence that we're going to celebrate and use the actual words that Jefferson used in it. All men are endowed by their creator with inherent and inalienable rights, not certain. Why would your creator only give you certain rights that can't be taken away? Anyway, and the civics lesson is that, and his principles of government, the first inaugural, and his first annual message about immigration. It's not a real hard civics lesson to learn, and you can get it right off your phone.
0: Thank you so much, Jerry, for that.
3: Okay.
0: And we have long on this program, while I've been guest hosting, been talking about what we can learn from history, as imperfect as it is. And don't get me wrong, Thomas Jefferson, very, very, very imperfect person. And yet we can build on that imperfection to create a more and more and more perfect union, because these ideas were not his. They were not his alone by any stretch of the

0: Imagination. George Mason wrote most of the words prior, and they were standing on the shoulders of the Enlightenment, who were standing on the shoulders of many, including ancient philosophers and thinkers before them, because humanity is capable of even greater good than we are of evil. And good feels good. Remember that. When you do good, it feels good. That's a guiding principle of what can drive us to see that when we do good, we feel good. So let's build on the 250th anniversary. It doesn't mean that what has come before is what we're locked into. It actually means that we can't rest on our laurels. The laurels are rotten at the moment. We have to build anew. The next 250 have to be a declaration of interdependence, a recognition that community, that is what brings us together, and that these ideas that humans have come up with, freedom, liberty, democracy, these are human ideas that we need to protect, that we need to fight, to defend and expand. So, Jerry, thank you for that history lesson. And hopefully what we take from it is that we all do our part to ensure that the next 250 years are better than the previous 250 years. Not perfect. We might not ever get to perfect. We will not ever get to perfect, but what we can get to is more perfect, more and more perfect.
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0: From New York, this is Democracy Now!
1: This is a fight of who belongs and who this administration wants to erase. And we won't let them do that. This victory is not the end. It is not the beginning. But it's a reflection and a pause.
0: The Supreme Court upholds birthright citizenship. President Trump says he'll go to Congress next. We'll speak to Columbia University historian May Nye. Then, in a loss for the civil rights of transgender Americans, the court upholds state bans on trans athletes participating in women and girls sports. We'll get reaction from the ACLU's Chase Strangio. Then the Supreme Court upholds mail-in ballots. But Trump continues to fight for Congress to pass the SAVE Act, which could disenfranchise millions of voters. We'll speak to Mother Jones reporter Ari Berman. And finally, ahead of July 4th, we'll talk about the fight over reparations in Evanston, Illinois, with Howard Law professor Justin Hansford.
2: After the city of Evanston established a reparations commission in 2021, that was one of the most influential around the country, the Donald Trump Department of Justice has sought to kill it. But here on the 250th anniversary of the nation's founding, we know that racial justice actually requires us to repair the injustices of the past.
0: All that and more coming up. Welcome to Democracy Now!, democracynow.org, The War and Peace Report. I'm Amy Goodman. In Venezuela, the confirmed death toll from last week's devastating twin earthquakes is nearing 2,000 people, though that number is expected to soar. On Tuesday, NASA researchers said a review of satellite images along the coast of La Guaira, near the epicenter of the June 24th earthquake, showed more than 58,000 buildings damaged or destroyed. Tens of thousands of people are still missing 1 week after the quake struck, with hopes fading that rescue teams will find remaining survivors trapped in the rubble. The United Nations warns displaced survivors are likely to face hunger and the spread of disease as the quakes have escalated. Venezuela's already dire humanitarian crisis, caused in part by harsh U.S. sanctions. Even before the earthquakes, aid groups estimate nearly 8 million people in Venezuela were already in need of urgent humanitarian support. The World Food Program is appealing for $50 million to provide food assistance to some 500,000 people in Venezuela over the next 3 months. Indirect technical talks between U.S. and Iranian teams got underway in Qatar today after Iran's top negotiator said his nation would not enter further high-level negotiations until the U.S. meets the terms of its memorandum of understanding with Iran. Mohammed Bakar Ghalibaf spoke on Iranian state television.
3: Even now that we are negotiating with America, we are not negotiating with a friend. We are negotiating with an untrustworthy enemy who will definitely take action against us whenever they find the opportunity. In truth, a person can negotiate well only if they are also prepared for war.
0: Ghalibaf added, Iran's guarantee of free passage through the Strait of Hormuz is only valid for 60 days and that Iran would never give up its rights to control the waterway under any circumstances. He called the Strait Iran's greatest instrument of power. Following those remarks, Iran's Navy said a commercial container ship ran aground in shallow waters as it tried to circumvent the normal shipping route through the Strait of Hormuz. Meanwhile, Israeli Defense Minister Israel Katz has threatened to bomb Iran for a third time, despite the Trump administration's apparent efforts at diplomacy. Israeli Prime Minister Benjamin Netanyahu met Tuesday with Israeli soldiers in southern Lebanon, telling his forces they would continue their occupation as long as Hezbollah poses a threat. It was his first visit to Lebanon since Israel invaded its northern neighbor March 2nd. Israeli attacks on Lebanon since then have killed over 4,000 people and have continued despite the U.S. ceasefire with Iran, which requires Israel stop bombing Lebanon and withdraw its forces. In Washington, D.C., the House of Representatives Tuesday rejected a war powers resolution seeking to limit President Trump's authority to involve U.S. forces in Israel's war on Lebanon. The measure was brought by Michigan Congresswoman Rashida Tlaib, the only Palestinian American serving in Congress. It was rejected on a vote of 189-235 after 22 Democrats joined most Republicans voting against it. The United Nations is calling on donors to fill a $100 million gap in funding for UNRWA, the UN Agency for Palestinian Refugees. On Tuesday, UN Secretary General Antonio Guterres said millions of Palestinians are at risk due to the shortfall, as well as Israel's massive restrictions on UNRWA's ability to work in the occupied Palestinian territories. This comes as Israeli media is reporting the Trump-created so-called Board of Peace will soon begin managing humanitarian shelters in Gaza. The newspaper Israel Hayom reports the first site will open near Rafah within weeks and will be policed by a multinational force armed with so-called less lethal weapons. The report also stated Israel's military will continue expanding its control beyond the so-called yellow line agreed to in the U.S.-brokered October ceasefire. Israel continues to violate the agreement on a daily basis. Republicans controlling the House Rules Committee have refused to allow a floor vote on a bipartisan amendment seeking to block the integration of the U.S. and Israeli militaries. The proposed U.S.-Israel Defense Technology Cooperation Initiative would accelerate U.S.-Israeli technology sharing, co-production of weapon systems and partnerships on the military use of artificial intelligence, biotechnology and more. An amendment by California Democrat Ro Khanna and Kentucky Republican Thomas Massie would have removed the initiative from the 2027 National Defense Authorization Act. Congressmember Khanna spoke out Tuesday after Republican leaders refused to make the amendment eligible for debate.
4: This is unconscionable. They're not even giving us a vote on the amendment. Thomas and I will continue to fight to make sure we don't compromise American sovereignty.
0: The Supreme Court, in a 6-3 ruling Tuesday, rejected President Trump's attempt to abolish birthright citizenship, a right that's enshrined into the 14th Amendment of the U.S. Constitution. Trump signed an executive order on his first day back in office that declared children born in the U.S. to undocumented people or immigrant parents without permanent status would no longer be granted U.S. citizenship. Conservative Justices John Roberts, Amy Coney Barrett, and Brett Kavanaugh joined the three liberal justices in opposing Trump. Chief Justice Roberts wrote in the decision, quote, citizenship, then and now, was the right to have rights to freely participate in our political community. The framers of the 14th Amendment extended that promise to every freeborn person in this land. We keep that promise today, unquote. Immigrant rights advocates gathered at the steps of the Supreme Court. This is Illinois Democratic Congressmember Delia Ramirez, who's the daughter of Guatemalan immigrants.
5: I am the proud, proud daughter of Maria Elvira Ramirez Guerra, a Guatemalan immigrant who crossed the border pregnant with me. I am a citizen by birthright. I am an American, and every single person in this country, if you're born here, you're an American, period, punto, no exceptions. Am I right?
0: We'll have more on this story after headlines with Columbia University professor, historian May Nye, also a birthright citizen. In another major Supreme Court decision, justices ruled states can prohibit transgender student athletes from competing in women's and girls' sports teams, upholding bans in Idaho and West Virginia. Justices ruled unanimously that the state bans do not violate Title IX, the federal law against sex discrimination in education. They split 6-3 over whether the trans athlete bans are unconstitutional, with the conservative majority finding they do not run afoul of the 14th Amendment's Equal Protection Clause. The ruling was lauded by President Trump, who said on social media, big win. Senior counsel for ACLU's LGBTQ and HIV rights project, Joshua Block, said in a statement, quote, this is a heartbreaking ruling. The reality is that the equality of transgender women and girls takes nothing away from, in fact, promotes the equality of all women and girls. We'll have more on this story with the ACLU's Chase Strangio. In a major ruling on campaign finance, the Supreme Court has struck down a federal law that limited the amount of money that political parties can spend in coordination with a candidate for office. In their 6-3 ruling, the court's conservative justices wrote that, coordinated expenditure limits violate the First Amendment. In a dissenting opinion, Justice Elena Kagan wrote, quote, the court ushers back in the same opportunities for quid pro quo corruption that the contribution limits were meant to check, she wrote. This comes as a new report by Public Citizen finds cryptocurrency, artificial intelligence, big tech and online betting corporations have collectively spent $294 million to influence federal elections in this election cycle. That's more than half the record $517 million that corporations have reported spending so far. In Colorado, 29-year-old Democratic socialist and first-time congressional candidate Milat Quiroz has defeated 15-term incumbent Congresswoman Diana DeGette in the first congressional district primary. Quiroz appears to have carried more than half of all votes in the three-way race to represent the Denver-based district. She won despite a flood of dark money spent to quash her campaign while supporting DeGette's reelection. That included funds indirectly funneled by the super PAC operated by the American-Israel Public Affairs Committee into outside spending groups, including pro-choice majority action. Milat Quiroz spoke to his supporters at a raucous victory party Tuesday evening.
6: To take the fight to Donald Trump and the oligarchy. We will not wait. We will not wait to abolish ICE and pass Medicare for all. We will not wait to put an end to the politics of the past, to get big money out of our politics, and to reject corporate PACs and AIPAC. And no, we will not wait to end the genocide in Palestine.
0: Also on Tuesday, Colorado Democratic Senator John Hickenlooper survived a strong primary challenge from progressive state Senator Julie Gonzalez, who was backed by the Democratic Socialists of America. In immigration news, hundreds of thousands of immigrant children facing deportation orders are having to represent themselves in court. That's according to the Vera Institute of Justice and DropSite News, which looked at federal immigration data that showed more than 400,000 immigrant children have been forced to appear in court without legal representation. In related news, a federal court in Denver, Colorado, is the latest to oppose the Trump administration's efforts to indefinitely imprison immigrants, most of whom have no criminal records without access to a bond hearing. This is at least the fourth time a federal court has rejected Trump's mass detention policy. Advocacy groups have filed a complaint on behalf of dozens of immigrants who were deported from the United States to Ghana and then returned to their countries of origin despite their fears they could face torture or persecution. The complaint was filed with West Africa's top human rights court, accusing Ghana's government of complicity with the Trump administration in deporting the immigrants, some to the countries they had fled to and others left stranded in third countries to which they had no ties. The complaint involves 27 of at least 60 immigrants who've been deported to Ghana since September under Trump's so-called third country agreements. And thousands of people rallied in different regions of South Africa for another round of anti-immigrant demonstrations Tuesday. Vigilante violence against African immigrants has soared across South Africa in recent months, driving many people to flee in fear. Thousands of immigrants, most from Zimbabwe and Malawi, have requested consular support to evacuate South Africa as they're living in constant fear of violent harassment on the streets and attacks on their businesses by xenophobic groups. Among their targets is Princess Ajay, who grew up in South Africa since moving from Ghana as a toddler. She's been sleeping on the streets outside a government office in Durban since May when an anti-immigrant mob broke into her hair and beauty salon and looted it.
7: I was awake because we don't know when they're going to attack us again. They've been here twice, so we don't know when they're going to attack us again. So we can't all sleep. Some people sleep for a few hours. You wake up, we also have to sit and watch. I can't pay my rent in the shop. I can't pay my rent at home. I can't feed my child. I can't feed my family. Everything just went zero. My whole life just went zero.
0: And those are some of the headlines. This is Democracy Now!, democracynow.org, The War and Peace Report. I'm Amy Goodman. We begin today with the landmark Supreme Court ruling rejecting President Trump's attempt to end birthright citizenship. In a 6-3 ruling, the justices upheld birthright citizenship, reaffirming the principle that children born on U.S. soil are American citizens, a right enshrined in the 14th Amendment of the U.S. Constitution. The ruling strikes down President Trump's executive order from his first day back in office last year that declared children born in the U.S. to undocumented people or immigrant parents without permanent residency would no longer be granted U.S. citizenship. Chief Justice Roberts wrote in the decision, quote, citizenship, then and now, was the right to have rights to freely participate in our political community. The framers of the 14th Amendment extended that promise to every freeborn person in this land. We keep that promise today, unquote. Conservative Justices John Roberts, Amy Coney Barrett, and Brett Kavanaugh joined the three liberal justices in opposing Trump. But Justice Kavanaugh wrote he would strike down the executive order based on federal law, not the Constitution. In their dissents, conservative justices Clarence Thomas, Neil Gorsuch, and Samuel Alito Jr. called the decision a serious mistake that would open the door to so-called birth tourists. President Trump, who followed the case closely, even attended part of the oral arguments in person, said on social media, quote, the Supreme Court upheld birthright citizenship, which is too bad for our country, but we can easily make it up in Congress through legislation with the support of the president that has now been determined during this process. Congress should start today to work on ending expensive and unfair to our country birthright citizenship. They will have my complete and total support, the president wrote. Well, for more on this momentous decision and long history of struggle over birthright citizenship, we go to Southern Maryland, where we're joined by a birthright citizen, Mei Nye, Lung Family Professor of Asian American Studies and Professor of History at Columbia University, author of several books, including the award-winning Impossible Subjects, Illegal Aliens, and the Making of Modern America. Professor Nye, welcome back to Democracy Now! Start off by talking about the significance of the Supreme Court ruling upholding birthright citizenship.
8: Thank you, Amy, for having me. It's a pleasure to be here. This is a very important ruling. It upholds a constitutional principle that was set in after the Civil War that all persons born in the U.S. are citizens of the U.S. It's extremely important because not only in upholding the Constitution, it puts a brake on President Trump's insane drive against immigrants to drive people out of the country and to deny them any rights while they're here.
0: So talk about exactly what this means for people. You yourself, is that right, a birthright citizen?
8: Yes, my parents are immigrants.
0: So talk about what this means at this point, and President Trump almost not skipping a beat in saying, okay, we'll just go to Congress then.
8: Well, Justice Kavanaugh opened that door for him, unfortunately. What it means right now is that despite all of the decisions and rulings and support for the Supreme Court for his program of mass deportations, ending immigration, ending asylum, ending temporary protective status, all of these measures against immigrants, this would have been the culmination of that campaign to deny birthright citizenship to the children of undocumented and temporary migrants. So it puts a brake on that agenda, and it also avoids, I think, what would be chaos in this country if that were to go into effect.
0: Explain what you mean with Justice Kavanaugh opening the door, and also talk about the House Speaker saying that they would take this up, although, of course, he dismissed Congress once again early yesterday.
8: Well, I think it's extremely unlikely that Congress could even pass such legislation. Maybe they could get some votes in the House where they have not been able to in the past. I don't think it could ever pass the Senate and would have to go through the Supreme Court again to see if it was constitutional. So I think it's a pipe dream, but this is a path that Trump will take to keep the issue alive and to keep fighting and to keep up his rhetoric against immigrants, especially people of color.
0: Professor Nye, you wrote a piece earlier this year for The Economist headlined, America's a Nation of Immigrants with a History of Exclusion. As we go into this 250th anniversary of the birth of the United States, can you talk about that history? What form the exclusion has taken? Are there moments where xenophobia recedes and where it, like this moment today, to say the least, rears its ugly head?
8: You know, all the discussion we're having right now about the 14th Amendment is really important for us to remember, because it is the importance of it is that it broke the tie between citizenship and race. And it laid the possibility, indeed the principle, that America is a multiracial democracy, not just for white people, not just for whites and blacks, but for all people. And that is the legacy of the Civil War and the 14th Amendment. Now, what happened, though, after the ratification of the 14th Amendment is that there were moves in the South to retake the South for white supremacy. And this was, by and large, supported by the Supreme Court in many decisions that eviscerated the meaning of citizenship for the freed black people. And this, as we know, culminated in 1896 with the Plessy decision, which created the legal fiction of separate but equal and enshrined segregation into the Constitution. Now, Wong Kim Ark, the decision that upholds birthright citizenship, is just 2 years after, 3 years after Plessy. So we have to ask what happened in between those two times. And as the Supreme Court eviscerated the 14th Amendment for black people, it also upheld Chinese exclusion laws, laws that refused naturalization to Chinese people, laws that said Chinese could be deported without any due process whatsoever. And so we have simultaneously going on in the Supreme Court an evisceration of black civil rights and a strong exclusionary agenda aimed at Chinese, but actually put into the foundations of our immigration policy. These exclusions are potentially used against all immigrants. So these are part of the long struggle to reinterpret the 14th Amendment so that it mainly serves corporations. You know, we have the emergence of the corporation as a legal person with rights under the 14th Amendment. So people are dropped to the background, and we have the power of business and money now taking over the rights of the 14th Amendment.
0: I want to go to the grandson of Wong Kim Ark, Norman Wong, who celebrated the Supreme Court decision upholding birthright citizenship in San Francisco.
9: Wong Kim Ark's victory ensured that people like me and millions of others would be recognized as fully American, not as outsiders in the country of our birth. His case transformed the 14th Amendment from the words on paper into living promise. Today, that promise is still being tested. Birthright citizenship is not just a legal principle. It's a statement about who we are as a nation. It affirms that America is not defined by bloodlines or exclusion, but shared values and equal rights. This is Wong Kim Ark's legacy. This is my legacy. It is our legacy.
0: As we wrap up, Professor Nye, the significance of who Norman Wong's grandfather was, and as we move into July 4th, as everyone is celebrating history, what that history is all about.
8: You know, Wan Kim Ark, and that statement by his descendant is a wonderful statement about the principle of birthright citizenship. But let's be reminded that why did the Supreme Court uphold birthright citizenship in 1898 at a time when it was rolling back civil rights for Black people? I think one of the things in the ruling of Wan Kim Ark that is important is that they said, if we deny birthright citizenship to Chinese Americans, we deny it to all the Europeans and their descendants in this country. And they had their eye on the fact that immigration was on an uptick from Europe in the 1880s and 1890s, and they wanted to protect those people. Today, we have a very different country, and it's not just Europeans and their children who enjoy birthright citizenship, but the children of all immigrants. And that is a different country today, and that difference is what the president and his administration is trying to attack.
0: May Nye, Lung Family Professor of Asian American Studies, Professor of History at Columbia University, author of a number of books, including Impossible Subjects, Illegal Aliens and the Making of Modern America. Coming up, the Supreme Court upholds state bans on trans athletes in women's and girls sports. We'll speak with the ACLU's Chase Strangio. We'll also talk to Mother Jones reporter Ari Berman about the Supreme Court ruling on mail-in ballots and President Trump's continuing to push for the Save America Act. Stay with us.

0: Small Things by Cassie Velaza. This is Democracy Now!, democracynow.org. I'm Amy Goodman. In another major Supreme Court decision, justices ruled states can prohibit transgender student athletes from competing in women's and girls' sports, upholding bans in Idaho and West Virginia. Justices ruled unanimously the state bans don't violate Title IX, the federal law against sex discrimination in education. They split 6-3 over whether the trans athlete bans are unconstitutional, with the conservative majority finding they do not run afoul of the 14th Amendment's Equal Protection Clause. The ruling was lauded by President Trump, who said on social media, big win. Senior counsel for the ACLU's LGBTQ and HIV rights project, Joshua Block, said in a statement, quote, this is a heartbreaking ruling. The reality is that the equality of transgender women and girls takes nothing away from and, in fact, promotes the equality of all women and girls, unquote. For more, we're joined by Chase Strangio, co-director of the ACLU's LGBTQ and HIV Project. In December of 2024, Chase made history as the first openly trans attorney to present oral arguments at the U.S. Supreme Court. He joins us here in New York. Welcome back to Democracy Now!, Chase. Explain these two Supreme Court rulings.
1: Yeah, so I think it's important for people to understand just one big picture point here, which is that we have before the Supreme Court this decision about trans athletes' participation in sports, and the court is making a ruling on both Title IX, which is the federal law that prohibits sex discrimination in education, and the Equal Protection Clause. And, of course, this is a precedential legal system. So if the court is offering a constrained reading of these statutory protections and constitutional protections, it's going to impact everyone, not just trans people. And so I just want to start with that. And then on the Title IX piece of the ruling, with sports, Congress passed an additional statute called the Javits Amendment, which does give a lot more leeway when it comes to the ways in which sports can be regulated. And so the court confined its Title IX ruling to the context of sports and, in essence, said that if we accept the premise that sex means sex assigned at birth, that this is a potentially reasonable way to manage the context of sports, which are zero sum. It's a very narrow Title IX ruling. On equal protection, we have the split in the court, in essence, saying that it doesn't violate the Equal Protection Clause of the 14th Amendment. Again, we're dealing with the 14th Amendment before this court to exclude categorically trans women and girls from women's sports. And that is obviously a devastating ruling, but again, very much cabined to the context of sports.
0: Put this into the broader context of intensifying attacks against the trans community and other decisions by the Supreme Court.
1: Yeah, I mean, I think we have to understand the way in which sports in particular was being used as a way to vilify trans people with two ultimate objectives, both from the Trump administration and from states around the country. The first is that there is an effort that we're seeing escalate to push trans people out of public life, out of our schools, out of our workplaces. And sports was hopefully going to be the wedge that conservatives used for a broad legal ruling that legitimized those efforts. And also, especially from the Trump administration, we're seeing attacks on trans people and as immigrants as part of the administration's central goal of expanding executive power and increasing the legitimacy of the Trump administration's authority over every aspect of our bodily autonomy and everyday life.
0: I want to turn to one of the plaintiffs in the case. This is Becky Pepper Jackson of West Virginia. Speaking when she first filed her lawsuit, at the time she was just 11 years old.
2: I first tried out for a school sport my sixth grade year for cross country. Everyone in my family is runners, so it was nice to get like help from them. I originally wanted to try out for the long distance team because that's what I had known and loved from cross country and running with my family. But my coach told me that if I were to just go for long distance, I wouldn't have made the team because it was much more competitive during track season. So she encouraged me to try shot put and discus, which, as it turned out, I really loved. Being able to compete alongside my peers was really fun for me because it taught me teamwork. I made a lot of friends, but most of all, I just had fun, and that's all I wanted to do. When my mom told me about the fact that I wouldn't be able to play the sports that I love, I was devastated. I asked my mom what my options were, and they said that we could talk to the ACLU and Lambda Legal, and that's when we filed our lawsuit with them.
0: Becky Pepper Jackson is now a 15-year-old high school sophomore. She recently won first place in the shot put at the state high school track and field championships and came in fourth in a discus competition in May. The state governor criticized her win, writing on social media, quote, "The state track and field championship confirms the fundamental unfairness of letting boys compete in girls' sports," unquote. Becky Pepper Jackson is believed to be the only person in the entire state the ban applies to. If you can respond to who Becky is and the significance of this and this issue of the focus on going after trans athletes. I heard Illinois Governor Pritzker yesterday saying about the Supreme Court ruling, we have three trans athletes that this affects of over 100,000 athletes.
1: Yeah, we're talking about an incredibly small number of athletes. There is Becky in West Virginia, and there's one athlete in Idaho. So that's two people. And again, Becky was 11 years old when she filed her lawsuit. She transitioned before she ever went through puberty. In 2021, when that lawsuit was filed, the rhetoric was very much about this so-called unfairness was about going through an endogenous, typical male puberty. Well, guess what? Becky never went through that puberty. Becky has all the typical characteristics of someone assigned female at birth. And she was terrible at running. She could not make the team and was told, you should become a thrower. She works hard every single day. And here she is being demonized just for trying to participate with her friends.
0: And as we wrap up, can you talk about the other athlete, Lindsay Hickox in Idaho?
1: Lindsay Hickox also, she wanted to play on a club intramural team in college. We're talking about the least competitive context you could imagine, and she just wanted to be a part of her collegiate experience. Both Becky and Lindsay just wanted to be part of teams, and here we are demonizing them when we have serious problems in this country.
0: So where do you go from here, Chase, with your work?
1: We continue to fight. Look, these are devastating rulings from the Supreme Court, both this term and last term. And yet in the lower courts, we're still achieving important victories that are delaying some of the most egregious harms from the Trump administration's attack on trans people. So in and out of the courtroom, we keep fighting, but we need people to understand that their freedom is bound up in ours. These rulings will affect them, too. And so if we aren't mobilizing together, then we're going to get these constrained interpretations of our civil rights protections. And ultimately, that's going to serve the Trump administration's objectives to ultimately make all of our lives more constrained and less free.
0: Chase Strangio, co-director of the ACLU's LGBTQ and HIV project. In December of 2024, Chase made history by becoming the first openly trans attorney to present oral arguments at the U.S. Supreme Court for United States versus Scrimeti. This is Democracy Now!, democracynow.org. I'm Amy Goodman. And another major Supreme Court ruling this week, justices voted 5-4 to uphold a Mississippi law that allows mail-in ballots to be counted up to 5 days after an election, as long as they're postmarked by Election Day. A ruling overturning the law could have seen hundreds of thousands of voters disenfranchised in future elections due to postal delays or because they live in remote rural locations. A New York Times review of the 2024 election found at least 725,000 such ballots. Chief Justice John Roberts, Justice Amy Coney Barrett joined with the liberal justice to make the majority. The ruling is a blow to President Trump, who sought to limit voting by mail, even though he himself votes by mail, while promoting conspiracy theories about mail-in ballots. Speaking to reporters in the Oval Office Monday, President Trump criticized the court's decision.
3: Well, because of the mail-in ballot ruling, which was a little bit surprising, gives people more time to vote illegally, let's say. But the SAVE Act is even more important, and that's the right. Do you have to be a citizen of our country? Okay, you have to show you're a citizen of our country, called citizenship. Or that was a ruling that was, I think it was very detrimental to honest elections.
0: In his dissent, Justice Alito echoed some of President Trump's rhetoric linking mail-in voting with election fraud. He wrote, quote, Today's decision leaves open opportunities for voter fraud that may further undermine Americans' faith in the integrity of this country's elections. Diverse sources have recognized that mail-in ballots increase the potential for fraud, he said. For more, we're joined by Ari Berman, national voting rights correspondent for Mother Jones. His latest article is headlined in a rare blow to Trump. The Supreme Court just saved mail-in voting for now. Another recent piece, how Democrats can still win the redistricting war by 2028. Ari, welcome back to Democracy Now! Start off with the Supreme Court upholding mail-in voting.
4: Well, hi, Amy. Thank you for having me back on the show. It was a rare victory for voting rights and a rare victory voting rights against Donald Trump. And basically what the Supreme Court did is it upheld these grace periods for mail ballots so that if your ballot is postmarked by Election Day, it can be counted, in the case of Mississippi, up to 5 days earlier. The laws vary in different states. But just to contradict what President Trump said, it's not delaying the election. The election is still taking place on Election Day. It's just giving people more time for their votes to be counted if there are things like postal delays, which we saw in 2020. And so it was a big deal because a ruling the other way could have disenfranchised hundreds of thousands of voters and injected chaos into the midterms. And so that's not going to happen now. It was still very disturbing, however, to hear Justice Alito and four of the conservative justices really echo a lot of Trump's lies about mail voting and claim that mail voting leads to voter fraud, which every study shows it does not. And so even though this was a victory for voting rights, my fear is that this is going to embolden Republicans to double down on their efforts to try to get rid of mail voting, including the Save America Act, Trump's a sweeping voter suppression bill, which he seems desperate to go to any lengths to try to pass.
0: I mean, Oregon votes completely by mail. Is that right, Ari?
4: Yeah, Oregon votes completely by mail. Washington votes completely by mail. California uses mail voting in large numbers. Lots of Republican-controlled states use mail voting in large numbers. Alaska, for example, Utah, for example. There's study after study after study that shows that mail voting is safe and secure. And a lot of Republicans use mail voting in places like Florida, in places like Arizona. Trump himself has voted by mail most recently in a special election in the spring. And so basically, smart Republican strategists don't want to end mail voting. But the fact is that President Trump is obsessed with this issue. He blames mail voting for the reason why he lost in 2020, even though that's not actually why he lost. And so mail voting is just one of a number of different options that people have to vote. You can vote by mail. You can vote early. If you still want to vote the traditional way, you can vote in person on Election Day. And giving voters those options is what leads to increased voter turnout. There's no evidence of voter fraud from mail voting. And it's really just unfortunate that not just the president, but justices on the Supreme Court are now echoing so many of these MAGA lies about mail voting.
0: In the wake of the court's ruling, President Trump again pushed for the passage of the SAVE Act. He posted on social media, quote, "There's only one reason to oppose cheating," he said. And he goes on to say, in a time when there is a powerful communist movement taking place in our country, one more dangerous in World War I, World War II, Pearl Harbor, September 11th, all Democrats and our five Republican Senate holdouts must vote to save our country, he said. He has also called passing the SAVE Act a national emergency. Of course, what he's talking about in what is more dangerous than 9/11 and World War I and World War II and Pearl Harbor are democratic socialists winning in this country. But can you explain what the SAVE Act is, even as Speaker Johnson just dismissed the House of Representatives?
4: Yeah, so the entire SAVE Act is predicated on a lie, which is that there's widespread voter fraud in elections, which there is not, and specifically that non-citizens are voting in large numbers in elections, which is demonstrably untrue. And so the entire thing is based on a lie, but it would do a number of things. It would not just require a voter ID to cast a ballot, which 21 million Americans don't have a current driver's license, but it would require, for example, proof of citizenship to register to vote. So you'd have to have a passport or a birth certificate to be able to register to vote. These are things that people don't carry around with them on a regular basis. It would make voter registration much more difficult. You'd have to register to vote at an elections office, which means that you could no longer register to vote online or by mail or at the DMV or all the places that people normally register. It has been expanded to essentially end mail-in voting, which would disenfranchise millions of voters. So it really is a MAGA fever dream of all the worst things that President Trump wants to do on voting in one bill. And I think there's a reason why it hasn't passed even a Republican-controlled Congress, because even a number of Republicans believe this goes too far. And by the way, it would hurt a lot of Republican constituencies as well. Rural voters, voters who vote by mail, voters who have changed their names and their birth certificate is different than their other documents. They could all be disenfranchised as well. So this bill is predicated on a lie, but it would disenfranchise tens of millions of voters if it became law.
0: In a major ruling on campaign finance, as we wrap up, Ari, the Supreme Court struck down a federal law that limited the amount of money that political parties can spend in coordination with a candidate for office. It was a 6-3 ruling. The court's conservatives wrote, coordinated expenditure limits violate the First Amendment. But Justice Elena Kagan wrote, the court ushers back in the same opportunities for quid pro quo corruption that the contribution limits were meant to check, unquote. This comes as a new report by Public Citizen finds cryptocurrency, artificial intelligence, big tech and online betting corporations have collectively spent nearly $300 million to influence federal elections in this election cycle alone. Ari.
4: Well, what it means is it's a continuation of the Citizens United decision from 2010 that gave billionaires far more power to spend unlimited sums in money. And the cost of campaigns has skyrocketed since then. And this is going to give billionaires even more influence in the political process, because now they're going to be able to give money directly to parties. They can give a lot more to parties than they can give to candidates. And that money is going to be routed back in support of candidates. And so if you're a billionaire that wants to have a big impact, you not only can give to a super PAC now, you can give millions of dollars to a political party, and that's essentially going to support candidates. Whereas before, there were limits on how candidates could coordinate with these parties. And so more dark money is going to flood the system. More billionaire money is going to flood the system. This is another way that the Supreme Court has put its thumb on the scale to help Republicans in the midterms, because Republicans have more money in these party committees than Democrats do right now. And they said this violates the First Amendment, but what's going to happen is it's going to lead to more outright corruption. If you're an Elon Musk, for example, that wants to have influence on an administration, you're now going to have another avenue in which you can donate tens of millions of dollars, and that's going to now directly support political candidates. And so it's just another distressing example of how the Supreme Court has flooded the system with more billionaire dark money.
0: Ari Berman, national voting rights correspondent for Mother Jones, will link to your pieces, among them in a rare blow to Trump. The Supreme Court just saved mail-in voting for now. Coming up on this 250th anniversary of the United States, we talk about the fight over reparations in Evanston, Illinois, and how that fits into this look back at history. We'll speak to Howard Law professor Justin Hansford. Stay with us.

0: High Fly by the late, great pianist and composer Randy Weston. To see his music, listen to it, and watch our interview, you can go to democracynow.org. This is Democracy Now! I'm Amy Goodman. The Department of Justice is attempting to sabotage a major victory for reparative justice in Evanston, Illinois, that compensates victims of historic housing discrimination. In 2021, the Evanston City Council agreed to pay Black residents and their descendants reparations up to $25,000 for property down payments, mortgages, and other related fees, making it the first U.S. city to adopt such a measure. For decades, Black residents of Evanston were subjected to redlining and other forms of housing discrimination, which prevented them from obtaining bank loans to purchase property. The reparations program is being funded through donations and revenue from a local tax on recreational marijuana sales. But last month, the Trump administration joined a lawsuit filed by the conservative advocacy group Judicial Watch, attempting to halt the program, claiming its race-based criteria are unconstitutional. Assistant Attorney General Harmeet Dillon of the Department of Justice's Civil Rights Division said in a statement, quote, "There are sound ways for a city to remedy past discrimination or direct resources to its most vulnerable citizens and neighborhoods. Simply handing out money based on race, however, is not the answer. It's race discrimination, pure and simple, and it's illegal," he said. Defenders of Evanston's reparations program are fighting back. And ahead of the 250th anniversary of the founding of the United States, racial justice advocates are looking at Evanston as an opportunity to redress historical grievances. For more, we go to Bethesda, Maryland, where we're joined by Justin Hansford, Howard University law professor, scholar, activist, founding director of the Ogletree Reparative Bar Association. He's been on the front lines of the legal battle for reparations as the author of Jailing a Rainbow, The Unjust Trial and Conviction of Marcus Garvey. Professor Hansford, welcome back to Democracy Now! Put what's happening in Evanston in the context of this 250th anniversary of the United States.
1: Sure. Happy to be here, Amy. Well, what's happening in Evanston right now is a trend sweeping the country. We have over 20 cities, five states, California, New York, Illinois, Maryland, Washington, Massachusetts is on the rise. Cities and states around the country starting to explore the concept of reparative justice. And that includes looking at the sweep of history in their city, in their town, in their state, and trying to find a way to make things right and pursue racial justice. Here in Evanston, we saw one of the more groundbreaking examples of that. We had a city that did the research and did an investigation, found itself guilty of engaging in redlining, zoning, deed restrictions that confined Black residents from 1919 to 1969 in just one part of the town, ultimately resulting in them being dispossessed from opportunities to gain equity and build wealth throughout half of the 20th century. And so the city decided to create a program to provide redress for those people to the tune of $25,000. For direct descendants, and now the Department of Justice is seeking to intervene in a lawsuit that wants to stop people from making things right in that city.
0: And how do you respond to Assistant Attorney General Harmeet Dillon of the Department of Justice's Civil Rights Division? She said there are sound ways for a city to remedy past discrimination. This isn't one of them, essentially.
1: Right. Well, it's a misreading of the record. She implies that people are just giving out reparations on the grounds of race. But we saw here that there was a report done, an impact study that actually we at the Howard University Thurgood Marshall Center helped to produce that showed specifically in detail that this was a intentional campaign that the city was involved in. And the city admitted to those facts. And the city itself is tying very specifically a remedy to the harms that it found in that

0: the effort to reconstruct our country after the Civil War, some of the greatest racial justice tools in our 250-year history in the United States are being used as a sword against us. What was designed to shield people from racial injustice is now being used as a weapon. So it's a terrible way to bring in the 250th anniversary.
1: Robin Ruth Simmons, who spearheaded Evanston's reparations program and now chairs the Evanston Reparations Committee, criticized the Trump administration efforts, saying, quote, "This lawsuit is designed to intimidate and discourage other communities that are beginning their process of reparations inspired by what Evanston has done." Simmons added Trump's lawsuit is, quote, "an attack on the revived hope that Black communities have felt having a path through a hyper-local process to reparations," unquote. In 2021, Democracy Now! Spoke to Robin Ruth Simmons, who was then an Evanston City Council member. She explained what Evanston achieved for Black residents impacted by historic housing discrimination.
2: What we passed on this last Monday was the first disbursement or the first remedy, which is going to be in the form of a housing remedy, $25,000 direct benefits to eligible Black residents for home equity, home wealth, acquisition or purchase, any type of improvement, but something that will build wealth through home equity. And I have to say that in 2002, under the leadership of Judge Lionel Jean Baptiste, who was the second ward alderman at the time, our city passed a resolution in support of H.R. 40. So we've been working towards this for some time in Evanston.
1: So that's Robin Ruth Simmons. And Professor Hansford, if you can also put this in the context of President Trump at this point refusing to sign off on a bipartisan housing bill, since housing is such a critical issue for people across this country. Now, that is different from what's happening in Evanston. At least at this point, he is.
0: Right. Well, you know, it's all connected because we know that throughout the 20th century and into the 21st century, housing has been the primary way that families have built wealth. And we are in a country where there is a 10 times as much wealth in the white community as there is in the Black community. And that's not there through luck or hard work or through intelligence. But that gap is a result primarily of this type of dispossession on the grounds of housing. And you have stories of Evanston, like the stories of Lewis Weathers, who is a Korean War veteran who came back in 1959 ready to buy a home for his family, but was forced into this contract that ensured that he would never actually own his home, never actually build equity, never ever have an opportunity to build wealth. And now this program is allowing his son to inherit at least some type of remedy where the son might have inherited a home, equity, been able to help build generational wealth. Now there is an effort, at least by the city, to make things right for that family. And that's just an example of what could be happening and will be happening all across the country. And I just want to just add really quickly that what Robin Ruth Simmons said, and we feel that she is essentially the one of the leaders of this reparations movement, the Rosa Parks, if you will, of this movement. The effort to bring a lawsuit to stop this particular program is meant to send a message to programs and cities and states around the country that this is something that is dangerous or illegal. I want to send a message to also and say that we have your back. At the Ogletree Reparations Bar Association, we are fighting back. We're building an army of lawyers to fight these battles. We want to make sure that everyone knows that it is constitutional to pursue reparations in the United States under the U.S. Constitution.
1: I want to go back again a few years to 2021 when we spoke to the actor and activist Danny Glover, who served on the National African American Reparations Commission. In 2019, he testified before the House of Representatives in favor of reparations. This is Danny commenting on the reparations effort in Evanston.
3: I mean, we can't tell you how. I mean, there's no way to express how significant this is. It's part of this, the multiplicity of expressions by local communities. I mean, in

0: we talk about this on a local level, imagine how that resonates beyond Evanston, Illinois. Imagine the kind of discourse that happens, the discussions in community by ordinary citizens about reparation.
1: So that's the legendary actor Danny Glover. It's just been revealed today publicly on the Today Show that he's been living with Alzheimer's for a number of years. For people to see all our interviews with Danny, you can go to democracynow.org. But Professor Hansford, if you can comment on what he says, and as we wrap up in this last minute, to also put it in a global perspective, Ghana has recently introduced a UN resolution calling for reparations throughout the diaspora for the legacies of the transatlantic slave trade.
2: Yes, that's correct, Amy. And that resolution received over 123 yes votes in support of the reparations movement. 50-some-odd countries stood to the side, and only three countries voted no, those countries being the U.S., Israel, and Argentina. So what we're seeing right now is a global consensus that this is the right thing to do. And when reparations for many years has been seen as some sort of marginal, radical program, the truth of the matter is, when you look at the world, what is radical is the effort to try to fight these programs, to try to turn back the clock, and to try to ignore the inevitability of history. And I actually, in addition to what Danny Glover said, I want to also assert that I believe that reparations is what justice will look like in the 21st century all across the world, because it is a way to redefine for our people what it means to do the right thing. It's a way to provide deterrence in a world that is in desperate need of it, and we need to move forward with this program expeditiously.
1: Justin Hansford, Howard University law professor on the front lines of the legal battle for reparations. Thank you for being with us. Tune into our July 3rd special with, and happy birthday to Isis Phillips. I'm Amy Goodman.

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2: With dangerous heat settling into northwest Arkansas, the city of Fayetteville is reminding residents to take precautions. The city's warm weather response provides cooling shelters and other resources when temperatures or the heat index reach 100 degrees or higher. Officials also urge people to stay hydrated, check on vulnerable neighbors, and never leave children or pets in parked vehicles. Animal Services is also reminding pet owners to protect animals from extreme heat and hot pavement. More information is available on the city of Fayetteville's website.
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5: 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Breaking the simulation. 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Breaking the simulation.
6: One. 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
5: 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Breaking the simulation. 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
7: 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This is Breaking the Simulation, the show where we discuss social issues, politics, music, art, and more. I'm Wendy Love-Edge, and now I'd like to introduce my gal pal and co-host, Val.
8: Bonjour, Wendy.
7: Well, that's exuberance.
8: Yes, you bon. Comment ça va?
7: Comme si, comme ça.
8: Comment si, comment ça, maman, comme ça?
7: I was wondering how long are we
8: gonna
7: go? 8-2?
8: Mon ami? Ben, you know, it's all right.
7: Oh my goodness. I thought we were gonna break into Franglish there. I don't know, it's a combination of Spanish, French, and English that sometimes comes out of me.
8: Yeah,
7: very interesting. I took a lot of French in school.
8: Ah, oui.
7: But, I was going to try to do it in French, but no.
8: me llamo Wendy.
7: But, you know, when you don't use it, you lose it, and I lose my confidence, you know.
8: Yeah.
7: So.
8: I mean, I'm the exact same way with Arabic. I mean, I spent years studying Arabic, and the only thing I can do is maybe read it, but that's about it.
7: That's really great that you learned it, though.
8: Yeah, well, you know what? Do you know what's weird? Whenever, because I was thinking about this. So whenever I was in school, And I was telling, you know, professors and like guidance counselors, like, oh, like what I wanted to go do, they were like, okay, you should really take German. And I was like, German? I don't want to do that. That doesn't sound exotic to me. I have no interest in German. And so I was like, ooh, you know what looks really, really cool? Arabic. Let me do that. And they were like, it will not help you one bit in your degree. And I was like, I don't care. I want to have that as a skill. So.
7: Well, I mean, a good portion of the world speaks some form of Arabic.
8: Yeah, exactly.
7: You know, so I don't think it's, I don't think any language learning it is ever wasted.
8: Mm-hmm.
7: You'll run across someone who only speaks Arabic, and even if you just know a little bit, you know, you'll be able to communicate.
8: Exactly.
7: You know, but yeah, I don't know. I took, so I started learning Hebrew when I was a really little girl, because when you go to religious school, you learn Hebrew.
8: Mm-hmm.
7: And then in seventh grade, I started with French. And I was so tired of it, by the time I was a senior in high school, I took a year of German, really to make it easy on myself, because Yiddish and German are very similar.
8: Oh, okay.
7: And but the thing about German, I think it's really similar to English, honestly. And
8: mm-hmm.
7: you can figure out what they're saying, you know?
8: Yeah, exactly.
7: I think. And it's a very harsh-sounding language.
8: Mm-hmm.
7: You know, I think Yiddish, they softened it up, although it still sometimes sounds like nonsense, like, you know, like shmageggy, you know, it's like a...
8: Shmageggy? You know, what is that?
7: A shmageggy is a person who's not very smart and kind of silly.
8: Oh.
7: You know.
8: Quit being a shmageggy.
7: I mean, shmageggy, it doesn't sound like a real word, you know?
8: Yeah, no. Or like, caveling. Like, caveling sounds like, what? What are you saying? Like, I don't know.
7: Caveling sounds like you have something stuck in your throat.
8: Uh-huh.
7: When in fact, your caveling means, you know, you're like so happy, you're over abundantly happy, you know.
8: Mm-hmm.
7: You're caveling.
8: Yeah.
7: Like when your child does something amazing and you're so proud.
8: Mm-hmm.
7: You know.
8: Though I do love the way that mazel tov, I love how that like rolls off the tongue more than congratulations, you know what I mean?
7: Yeah. Like, yes, that's true. I like mazel tov too. Mm-hmm. Certain words do, you know, and you get used to using them instead of the English words.
8: Mm-hmm.
7: You know, and the thing about like Hebrew, which is probably true for many languages, there are multiple meanings to words. You know, like it's, and so there's a lot of context that's necessary.
8: Mm-hmm.
7: You know, but I guess maybe that's true for all languages. I'm not sure.
8: Yeah.
7: Did you find that with Arabic?
8: Let's see. I think with Arabic, there were a lot of words that sounded the same, but they were just spelled like a little bit differently.
7: Right.
8: With Arabic, kind of like with Spanish, a couple of letters sound almost the exact same.
7: Right.
8: Like, I think there are maybe like two different S's and like there's like two different T's and two different TH's. Like, it gets really like if you don't really like know the context of it, you're like, oh, well, this word may mean this because of, you know, because it uses a lot of root words, you know.
7: I see. Right.
8: Yeah.
7: Right. Yeah. And once you know the roots, you can generally understand a lot of languages.
8: Mm-hmm.
7: You know, I mean, that's true for medical terms. So it was very interesting. When I was in the hospital this last time, the nurses, only one of them, and I was there for 10 days.
8: Yeah.
7: Only one of the nurses I had could actually pronounce all my medications.
8: Mm-hmm.
7: And I was like, what is going on? Like, that's crazy, right?
8: Yeah.
7: That's wild. Oh, it's not.
8: Yeah. I, you know what, though? But you know, speaking about that, I do wonder how many young professionals are, you know, actually qualified in their field of study, because with, you know, we've seen time and time again, you know, these rising rates of like, oh, here's, you know, ChatGPT, or people are like relying on these artificial intelligences to learn the information enough for the test, or like, you know what right. I mean? Like to get around right. it. So, I mean, well, you know.
7: Yeah, I think there's that, but also what I found out why, because mm-hmm. I had to ask them, because I was pronouncing them for them.
8: Yeah.
7: When I went to OT school, which is occupational therapy as a medical field, we were required to take medical terminology.
8: Mm-hmm.
7: And not only take it, but pass it with like 80%. Like you really had to know the medical terminology. And once you know all the roots and all that, you can pronounce the medications, the diseases, whatever.
8: Mm-hmm.
7: They are not required to take it anymore.
8: Do you think there's something lost in that, like in not acquiring that like
7: yes,
8: type
7: I do.
8: Of knowledge?
7: I don't think they fully understand, even though they still take biochemistry and pharmacology. And I mean, you should be able to say the words.
8: Mm-hmm.
7: And I think there is something lost in it. It's an elective. They can take it if they want to.
8: Mm-hmm.
7: But as a patient, I think I'm going to have less confidence in that nurse who can't even say my pills. But maybe I'm just a boomer. I don't know. Maybe someone else wouldn't care.
8: Yeah.
7: You know, but I found it a bit disconcerting, honestly. Mm-hmm.
8: Well, it's because it's almost kind of like this... These fields that we've kind of seen as like these like specialized, you know, like highly, you know, specific fields have kind of not been watered down, but have kind of been standardized in a way. You know
7: right.
8: what I mean?
7: Well, and just this week, the Department of Education has decided that nurses, nurse practitioners, occupational therapists, physical therapists, mm-hmm. and speech language pathologists are all no longer professionals.
8: Oh, what are they?
7: Well, that's a good question. And it leaves a lot of questions in my mind as an occupational therapist of mm-hmm. so many years. I mean, I'm retired from that now, but I keep my license. I take continuing education to keep my license. But why do I have to have a license if I'm not a professional?
8: Yeah.
7: You know, like all these things that we pay for a professional organization, we pay for a license, we have to keep up to date on regulations. If we're not professional people, you know, if I'm considered the same as the guy bagging groceries, right,
8: mm-hmm.
7: then why should I have to go through all that?
8: Yeah. Well, yeah, I mean, well, that's really the thing, right, about that I've kind of had the question about the educational system, you know, because you see, you know, at least I see on my For You page where it's like these people, you know, they go and they get all this schooling and then they go out into this, you know, abysmal job market and they're getting rejected left and right because maybe they're overqualified, you know, for these mm-hmm. positions. And so it's like, well, then why did, you know, and so it's the question of why is education so expensive? And then you now have all these people that spent all this money on this, you know, quote unquote, better education, and then they can't do anything with it.
7: Right, right. Occupational therapy was my profession, and it's very specialized. Like,
8: mm-hmm.
7: all of our, you know, we start with all the sciences, and then it's very specialized way of providing therapy to people, just like physical therapy or speech pathology or nursing. Like, nurse practitioner, they're saying, is not a professional. So what all these professions have in common, not only, okay, so they're all medical, that's one thing,
8: mm-hmm.
7: but they are all primarily women.
8: Yeah.
7: So, again, it's like a slap in the face to women. We're not professionals. the professions that we have chosen are now not professional.
8: Yeah. So now they're not going to get, like, government funding.
7: Right.
8: They're not going to get, yeah, okay.
7: Right. No loans, student loans. It's basically, I mean, I don't know what people are going to do that need those services. Because 20 years from now, I doubt there's going to be therapists who are well-trained.
8: Well, I think what's going to happen is, what I could see happening is this turn to a free educational system, and to where, okay, so say these professions aren't classified as professional, right? An upside to that could be there's less oversight in it. And, you know, I've been thinking for a while, I really wish there was a way that we could reincorporate kind of like the apprenticeship model into a lot of these jobs and professions, because I think that takes away that barrier of buying an education for it. You know what I mean? If we treated so many more working, you know, positions and jobs and things kind of like we treat electricians, carpenters, you know, those kinds of, like, you know, like blue collar jobs, if we treated them the same way, to where it's like, oh, if you're interested in this, come apply to this like apprenticeship, and then you get on the job training if that's what you want to go to, you know, to work as, versus, oh, here, go spend, you know, 7 years worth of, you know, money to, you know.
7: I think that could be true for some things, but when you're talking about medical professions, I don't want my nurse to just go and apprentice. I just don't think it's enough. The breadth of knowledge for a therapist or a nurse, I mean, I wouldn't want my doctor to do that, you know. I mean, there was a time when that would have been totally appropriate, because the breadth of knowledge was not the same, you know.
8: Yeah.
7: And for OT and PT and speech, we already do an apprenticeship after we graduate. It's 6 to 9 months after graduation that you still have to apprentice before you can work.
8: Mm-hmm.
7: So that's already built in. Now, licensing only came in the 80s. Like, when I started college, they were working on licensing. So the professions were not licensed until, you know, it wasn't that long ago. And the licensing really just raises money for the state, you know. It is oversight. Yeah, sure. If you get bad therapy, you can report a therapist and, you know, they'll be censured or whatever. I don't know. I hear what you're saying. I think they've gone too far. Like, I only have a bachelor's degree, but now it's required to have a doctorate now. And I think that was ridiculous. There's no reason that I don't think therapists have to have a doctorate to treat patients. So they went too far, and now I'll be very curious to see if it swings way back the other way. I don't know.
8: Yeah.
7: I don't know. But I do think it's, you know, I think it's a continued attack on women and sort of saying, you know, the things that you're drawn to or good at, you know, don't mean anything, you know?
8: Mm-hmm.
7: Unless you're having babies in your home.
8: Yeah.
7: You know? But I think you're right with there's many professions that I think could be, you know, require less education. I just think everything is swinging the other way. Like, I saw a thing on social media the other day, somebody looking for people to hire, and it specifically said, seriously, if you don't have a degree, you'll be considered more than if you do.
8: Yeah. Well, and maybe that's because, and maybe that is because for so many people, right, this idea of a degree is kind of seen as you won't be a good worker, right? Because, you know, you go to school and you basically, by the time you get into college, you are on a track of becoming a like sovereign individual, where you have your way of thinking, you have your way of doing things. You are basically in training to have a process that you are comfortable doing.
7: Mm-hmm.
8: Versus if you go to work right after high school, you know, you are positioned to be in a routine within a group, you know?
7: Right.
8: So I could see that of, you know, these like large workforces, they don't want, you know, somebody that's going to be thinking all day trying to change this process and that process when they just need someone to come in and work, you know?
7: Right. I can see that. It reminds me of, so my last job in Massachusetts,
8: mm-hmm.
7: I was director of rehab for this facility, and I hired someone who just finished school and their internships, and they were awaiting taking their exam. Because not only, so you have to go to school, do your apprenticeship, take an exam. You have to do all that to be a therapist, right?
8: Mm-hmm.
7: So all these hoops you have to jump through. So he did everything except he hadn't taken his exam yet. And you can hire them conditionally, you know, till they pass their test.
8: Mm-hmm.
7: Anyway, his first week, he said to me, well, I know what I'm going to be doing to make things better here. I said, oh, great. What are you going to be doing? This place needs to be unionized because people don't have what they should have.
8: Mm-hmm.
7: You know, and I was thinking, gosh, you little pitcher, like you just started here.
8: Yeah. but that's the thing, and that's why people don't want to hire. But and see, and maybe that is, you know, and maybe that is a little bit of and I'm not saying it's like specific to the boomers, you know, but right. Maybe that is just that's what happens between the generations, right? It's almost like this thing of like there's like a pushback from a certain optimization that a fresh pair of eyes is seeing. Do you know right. what I mean?
7: And one that has had been in a think tank for 5 years or whatever.
8: Yeah.
7: I mean, he wasn't wrong. Don't get me wrong. And I'm all for unions, you know.
8: Mm-hmm.
7: But I was thinking, you know, you don't even have a license yet. Like, what?
8: You know,
7: you should be focused on really becoming the best therapist possible at this time, you know. In my mind, that's what I was thinking.
8: Yeah.
7: And I think you're right. It's someone who goes into the workforce, understands the culture and the social mores of work,
8: mm-hmm.
7: would not come in and say that.
8: No.
7: On the first day. It was literally his first day.
8: Yeah.
7: It's very interesting. I'm sure with your background in, you know, anthropology, sociology, you probably understand that even more than I do, I'm sure. Just, you know, the way things are formed, the way culture is formed.
8: Yeah, well that's the thing. Workplace culture is so fascinating to me. It's so fascinating. Especially if we look on it from my generation that was raised on, you know, TV and on The Office, right?
7: Mm-hmm.
8: And on, you know, so many sitcoms from, you know, my late teens into early 20s were about the workplace and about how you act at work and about these relationships at work, right?
7: That's true. Wow. I never thought about it. That's true. So
8: Yeah, and so it really did paint a certain picture about work, but then also, you know, it kind of pulled the wool over the eyes. And what I'm seeing in a lot of these younger people that are coming into the workforce, they don't necessarily have the attitude of like, oh, well, I see what's wrong with this place. Here's what we need to do to fix it. They see what is wrong with the place, and then they're like, oh, cool, that's what's happening here, I'm going to disengage as much as possible. You know what I mean?
7: Right, right. Yeah, it's a different approach.
8: Yeah.
7: You know, because of that, whatever their culture is, I guess, around work. Very interesting.
8: Mm-hmm.
7: Well, this is not our main topic today, although it was quite a provocative thing.
8: I know. We went talking for a little bit. We're almost halfway through.
7: tonight we wanted to talk about the price of gas, because it is outrageous.
8: It's outrageous.
7: Yesterday, Angela went and filled up our car, which is about 11 gallons, and it was a little over $50.
8: Oh, my gosh.
7: Mm-hmm. $4.20 a gallon.
8: That is insane.
7: Mm-hmm. And that was at a little reduced rate because we have the Walmart Plus, whatever.
8: Mm-hmm.
7: So I don't know what the full price is, but it's outrageous. And
8: yeah, I mean, it's close to $5, if not $5.
7: Mm-hmm. And in other places in California, it's like $7.
8: Mm-hmm.
7: In the Northeast, where I'm from, you know, it's over $5. So I think, you know, I remember the last time it was this high. You know, I remember the struggle because I was living in Massachusetts and my house was heated by oil.
8: Mm-hmm.
7: You know, here there's no oil heating.
8: Yeah, no.
7: So, and they have a minimum. You have to buy at least 150 gallons.
8: Mm-hmm.
7: And the price per gallon is the same, pretty much the same as you would pay for diesel fuel.
8: Oh, my gosh.
7: Mm-hmm. It was insanity. You know, I mean, it was just really impossible to keep up.
8: Mm-hmm.
7: And for the first time in my life, like, I was really struggling to heat the house and have gas in my tank. And we would, when we couldn't afford the 150 gallons, we would go with a big bucket and buy like 10 gallons of diesel, because
8: mm-hmm.
7: you can use diesel to heat your house too. It's not, it's dirtier on the whatever the heating unit is called.
8: Mm-hmm.
7: So they don't suggest it, but you can do it. So that's what I would do, is go buy small amounts and put it in my oil tank to get through, so I had enough money, you know.
8: Yeah.
7: Anyway, so we've been there before. It's been a couple of times in my life. That was I guess in 2013, I think.
8: Yeah.
7: But I remember gas lines in the 70s. We've been through this a number of times.
8: Mm-hmm.
7: It's really upsetting, because at the present time I was looking up, you know, why is the price of gas so high, right?
8: Mm-hmm.
7: You know, it's politicized. It's used as a weapon, so that you know, the political figures can get what they want, basically.
8: And so, what is it that they want? Because I don't really, because see, that's the thing. I've been so confused. Which, I mean, I feel like every time we talk about, you know, politics, I walk away with like, I'm so confused about like what the goal is. What is the goal? Because so gas is high because of the Strait of Hormuz. Is that why or no?
7: Well, interestingly, I looked it up because I wanted to know specifically
8: mm-hmm.
7: what is causing the raise in price. It is not just that.
8: Okay.
7: There is a tightened global crude oil supply, right?
8: Mm-hmm.
7: So that does affect us. And it's because of the Strait of Hormuz, which is vital because it serves as the world's most critical maritime energy checkpoint.
8: Mm-hmm.
7: Okay, 20% of the world's global petroleum supply goes through there. So that's an issue. But the other issue is simply that we are in spring and summer, and they raise the price every spring and summer, because people buy more and they want to make more money. I read this today and it made me feel sick, honestly.
8: Yeah.
7: So everyone thinks that it is simply this issue with the Strait of Hormuz and the war and all of that.
8: Mm-hmm.
7: But it is not just that. You know, I think it's back to the same thing of taking advantage of
8: the advantageless.
7: They take advantage of the situation, they being the oil companies, and, you know, can charge us because there's no cap. It's not like, you know, the government says, oh, we're going to put a cap on this. You can't charge more than X number of dollars or whatever. They could do that.
8: Yeah, but they don't do that?
7: No. It's continued price gouging. You know, whenever there's a conflict in the world, the prices get inflated. And then on top of that, it's seasonal.
8: Okay. Well, yeah, I did see something about how more people are like, you know, taking like other ways of transportation now.
7: Mm-hmm.
8: You know, I see a lot more people talking about, and this is probably, you know, in more walkable cities, but people are breaking the bikes back out. They're like, okay, driving is now a luxury because gas is just too expensive.
7: Right. But there are people who have to buy it because they live, you know, too far from where they work.
8: Mm-hmm.
7: Getting the kids all, you know, you've got three kids to get to childcare and school and then get to work. You know, it's just not practical to put everybody on a bicycle. And
8: yeah. So do you think as gas prices rise, and if there is a situation where, say, you know, we do run out of gas, right? Do you think there's going to be a push for, do you think the public is going to push for more public transportation routes, or do you think we're going to go back into remote work and remote schooling cannot pay to get to where they need to go?
7: I think that would be a brilliant solution. I mean, the current administration has been discouraging remote work for quite some time, equating it with the global pandemic, and you know that it's not an ideal way to work. But you know, it, actually, what we found during the height of the pandemic was that it actually does work. And so that is a brilliant solution. I haven't seen anybody suggest that as of yet, but I hope that they do suggest that. You know, they keep the other thing that I keep wondering about is, you know, the powers that be keep saying we have the biggest supply in the world of oil. So I don't know why they keep saying that, because we don't use it.
8: Oh.
7: Like we have tons of crude oil, but it has to be refined into usable gasoline, and the U.S. is not equipped or set up to do that.
8: Oh, okay. Maybe that's one of the jobs all of the unemployed people are going to go to, is to these oil refineries.
7: I mean, maybe. I don't know. Yeah, I don't know. That would be another answer, right?
8: Mm-hmm.
7: But instead, we're getting these, you know, Trump was talking about getting rid of the federal tax on gas.
8: Mm-hmm.
7: That's a very small percentage. I forget what it is, but it's not going to change anything, really.
8: Mm-hmm.
7: It's very small. You know, working on, and you know, instead of working on the ballroom, why don't we start working on refineries? You know, if that's the case, if we're going to insist on continuing to use, you know, gas cars and oil, right?
8: Yeah.
7: Why then? I guess.
8: Or maybe like excuse me, like in The Devil Wears Prada 2, a benevolent billionaire will come in and make everything electric. We'll gift everyone electric cars and make an electric railroad system that goes all over the country.
7: That would be nice. Mm. I've always said I wish we had a more robust rail system. Mm-hmm. I don't understand why, you know, we've been so far behind where that's concerned for so long. And when Biden was president, they actually initiated a speed railway between California and Nevada.
8: Mm-hmm.
7: To start. I don't know what's happened to that. Like, why don't we have speed trains all over the country? Why can't I hop on a train and go to Massachusetts or to Houston to see my son? You know, I mean, we should have that capability.
8: Maybe it would take too many land deals. Like, it would take too many, like, landowners, like, cooperating, giving up their land, you know?
7: It could be.
8: Do you have to rip out some highways?
7: We do already have a railway in existence. It's way outdated compared to, you know, the EU or any place in, you know, Japan or, you know, I mean, it's way outdated. You know, so I don't know if they could take what's already designated for railways and update the whole thing. Mm-hmm. I think that's something Pete Buttigieg wanted to do.
8: Okay.
7: And the start was that railway between, why they chose that, I don't know, between, I don't know where in California, somewhere in California and Las Vegas was the first train.
8: Mm-hmm.
7: Why they chose that, I don't really know. I felt like, well, at least it's a starting point, you know?
8: Yeah. There's just not enough people with enough money to see the benefit in it, I think.
7: Right. It could be. But, you know, if someone came in, I mean, today I was shocked. Jeff Bezos made a statement that he thinks that the lower 50% of working earners should not have to pay income tax.
8: Oh, okay.
7: And he was going to talk to the president about it.
8: Oh. Mm-hmm.
7: I was shocked to see that. You know, so you never know. Mm-hmm. Someone could step forward and say, look, we need to solve this problem.
8: Yes, I will be the benevolent billionaire.
7: Yes, do it. Do it. Yeah, I mean, there's so many things that affect the price, you know, from whatever the global market is doing, you know, refining capacity, like here, we don't have it.
8: Mm-hmm.
7: The production costs, the import, the local and state taxes, like, so the price, you know, is a result of all those things, in addition to, you know, seasonal changes, apparently.
8: So the individual gas stations, like the people that franchise those gas stations, they don't control the price?
7: No, in fact, I was reading something about that. What does it say? Something like the local people try to keep the price down, if anything.
8: Mm-hmm.
7: But, you know, they're slaves to all these different factors. Mm-hmm. That come in. I mean, in Massachusetts, there's a state tax on gas, and it's pretty high. Mm-hmm. Like, it's like 30 cents a gallon or something.
8: Oh.
7: And they use that for the roads and stuff. But my question about that is, how many things are used for roads? Like, there's the gas tax, there's, you know, supposedly medical cannabis brings a ton of money that they use for roads.
8: But these roads are still crappy.
7: I know. Where is the money? And why are the roads still terrible?
8: Yeah, what roads are we talking about?
7: I don't know. I mean, then the question becomes, too, okay, we talked about the refineries, and yes, it would create jobs and whatever. But what kind of pollution does it create?
8: Uh-huh.
7: You know, do we really want that?
8: Well, I don't. But I don't know. But I mean, that was more so just out of the question of, you know, going back to, was it last week where we were like, yeah, well, what are these people going to do?
7: Like, right.
8: What jobs are actually going to be viable for Americans on American soil?
7: Right. And that would be one route.
8: Yeah.
7: But I do think that there's a lot of pollution that comes from oil refinery.
8: Yeah. Well, we're already seeing the pollution that's from all these data centers. I know that's not about gas. That's more like on the water side of it. But
7: right. I know. I keep picturing the future. It just does not look good. You know, the water being used by the data centers, insisting on continuing to use oil, which creates all these issues.
8: Mm-hmm.
7: I saw a young child wrote a letter to their congressman.
8: Mm-hmm.
7: And so it was a project for school. They were asked, they could select any topic they wanted to do a little research. He was like 8 or 9. Do a little research and write to your congressman about it. So he chose the topic. And his topic was about electric cars. And he was concerned that, about the pollution and the cost of gas and all the stuff. And, you know, why isn't the government invested more in electric cars?
8: Mm-hmm.
7: So I wish I could remember what state he was from and the congressman's name, but I can't at the moment. I'm sorry. However, the congressman wrote back and scolded him for talking about this topic, and then blamed his teacher, saying that she was too woke and should get out of politics and get into teaching them.
8: For talking about electric cars?
7: Mm-hmm. And he, this was a news piece, actually, mm-hmm. and he said, you know, his teacher didn't select the topic, he did.
8: Yeah.
7: You know, it had nothing to do with the teacher. And then he was so smart. He was like 9, I think. He said, at the end, he said, and by the way, this giant deficit that you all are creating, I'm going to be affected by it 12, 15 years from now.
8: Mm-hmm.
7: You know, so he's smarter than the congressman.
8: Yeah. Well, we know what Larry the congressman answers to.
7: Mm-hmm. But so, to write to a child in that tone.
8: Yeah.
7: You know, it's so upsetting. And I'm happy to see that the young people are still interested in their world and wanting to make changes. And to him, I'm sure he's thinking, you know, why not use electric cars? You know, what are they? Why are they so stuck on this oil thing?
8: Well, because there's no money in electric cars. There's not enough money in it. I think the only way that electric cars would become more popularized, or maybe not popularized, but more, I guess, like, forward in the consumer consciousness is if they broke down more, so you would need to spend money to fix them more.
7: Right.
8: If there was a way to charge that electricity bill more, you know what I mean? If there was a way to, like, get you for more electricity or, you know what I mean? It's like, there has to be a return on investment if we're switching all these people from oil.
7: Right. And they can't weaponize it. You know, over the last 100 years, oil has specifically been used as, you know, a bargaining chip.
8: Mm-hmm.
7: You know, it is right now.
8: Yeah, you can't, you know, just like shut off, you know, electricity willy-nilly.
7: Yeah. I mean, mm-hmm. they could, but it wouldn't just be an effect to, you know, cars and heating. It would be mm-hmm. everything. So yeah. They're not going to I don't think. Well, who knows? They probably will do it at some point. I've always believed they will do it at some point.
8: Mm-hmm.
7: But, you know, I mean, I was looking up, you know, times that oil has been weaponized. And I mean, there's like countless examples. Even with the most recent Russia invasion of Ukraine, you know,
8: mm-hmm.
7: Russia relied heavily on energy exports as a weapon threatening to turn off the gas and the oil to Europe to deter Western intervention in the war. Mm-hmm. I mean, it's used as a weapon and as a bargaining chip over and over again. So if we switch to say we're not going to use oil in this way, they won't have that.
8: Mm-hmm.
7: You know, that's another reason I don't see it happening. But I also don't see the price of gas coming down anytime soon.
8: Yeah. So
7: buckle up.
8: Yeah, I feel like we're at least going to get into like winter. I feel like this entire summer is going to be a lot of like, it becomes like a true like luxury to be able mm-hmm. to travel, you know, because we see with the way that airports are operating right now, it's a complete mess.
7: Yep.
8: And then right. You know, with the price of gas, it's like, you know, like, you know, the a comparable option to if you did not want to deal with like the airports is you could just drive, but now right. It's gonna cost an arm and a leg just to get from one place to the other.
7: Exactly. I'll be getting out in my little power chair.
8: Exactly. It's battery powered though, so you'll be fine.
7: Yeah.
8: Just bring an extension cord with you and you'll be good to go.
7: Yeah, I have a plug in. It goes 12 miles before I'd have to recharge it.
8: Okay.
7: So that's pretty far for a wheelchair, you know.
8: Mm-hmm.
7: I mean, I could make it to Walmart if I needed to, or, you know, the corner store.
8: Oh, my gosh.
7: Yeah, with my sun umbrella over my head.
8: Yes.
7: Oh, my goodness. Well, I hope that people do have some alternatives. I know here in Fayetteville, the bus system is not very robust.
8: Mm-hmm. But I think we have a total of three different bus systems, though.
7: Mm-hmm.
8: So
7: I don't know if people can use it to go to and from work or.
8: Mm-hmm. Well, I know one of them, you can, I think you can, like, schedule them to, like pick you up at, like, certain, like, spaces.
7: Oh.
8: Yeah,
7: I didn't realize that.
8: Mm-hmm. I think it's, like, a full, like, almost, like, not cab service, because it's, like, a whole bus. But, you know what I mean? But, like, or van service. I think one of them is more of a van service.
7: So, you can ask them to, you can designate a place that's where they'll pick you up, and then mm-hmm. getting home, you can contact them to get home.
8: I do believe so.
7: Within the hours that they operate.
8: Yeah, we can try to, if we can't do it this show, we can try to provide that resource next week. Let me see.
7: Okay.
8: Because I'm not sure their motto.
7: And then I wonder if the Uber price is going to go up because the gas is more expensive.
8: Oh yeah, I don't even want to think about what Uber's costing right now.
7: Right, I know. I saw someone that I know on social media. They deliver groceries, you know, for work now.
8: Mm-hmm.
7: And they've been doing it for a while and make pretty good money actually. But like they were saying last Saturday and Sunday, they made like a little over $300, but their gas cost them like $100.
8: Oh, yeah.
7: You know, so they're still making some money, but it's still a big hit. So, in you know, it's just in many different ways that it's affecting people that we don't think about.
8: Yeah.
7: So be creative. Carpool. I remember in the 70s when we had gas shortages everywhere, and there were lines for gas. This was during Nixon, I think.
8: Mm-hmm.
7: The government started giving breaks to people who could carpool. You had to prove you were carpooling. So, like, my dad started carpooling with three other people.
8: Oh, yeah.
7: To go to work and come back. So, you know, that's an option. Be creative. You know, sure, we want to be in our own car and our own, have autonomy to leave when we want to, but sometimes, you know, it takes a little sacrifice, I guess.
8: Yeah. You know what's crazy? It's crazy that you speak of carpooling and whatnot. I don't know why. One of the most prominent types of war advertisements that has really just like cemented in my brain. I think about it every time I think about not propaganda, but you know, the advertisements and political cartoons of that time. I always think about where it was these people, you know, it was like it was a guy in his car and he was driving by himself. And then like the slogan was something like, to ride alone is to ride with Hitler.
7: Oh, my goodness.
8: Yeah, it was really aggressive because they were trying to push people to save gas. Right.
7: Because
8: they had to do, yeah. But I literally think about that one so much. Like anytime I think about like carpooling really is just, yeah, to ride when alone is to ride with Hitler.
7: When you're riding alone, you're thinking about it.
8: Exactly. I'm like, oh no, I got to get somebody else in this car.
7: Yeah. And they started carpool lanes on highways some time ago. I don't think they have that here because there isn't, even though there is a commute time here,
8: mm-hmm.
7: it's not on here.
8: Mm-hmm.
7: It's not like it is in big cities. Where they have commuter lanes.

0: to the South Shore or to go west. It feels to me very oppressive because you cannot get off. Like, you have to plan it out. It doesn't have all the exits.
1: Oh.
0: So that you can zip through.
1: Mm-hmm.
0: You know, it's like if you were going from Boston to the South Shore cities and towns, there's very few places where you can get off of that.
1: Yeah.
0: You don't want to go in the commuter lane if you need to get off, you know, just a few exits down.
1: Mm-hmm.
0: So it does require some planning, and yeah, you have to have at least two people in the car. So it's a good idea in a way.
1: Mm-hmm.
0: And because it also saves gas because you're not stopping and starting because there aren't as many exits.
1: Yeah.
0: So you're just sailing through, you know. And I think the speed limit might be a little faster. But I just remember the times I was in it thinking, what if I had to get off because I'm having some personal emergency? Or, you know, I don't know. I didn't really like that feeling, honestly. But it is a good idea, and we have to think creatively and think outside the box. Buddy up. If you're in the same town with somebody you're working with, why not share a ride, you know?
1: Yeah. Buddy up.
0: Buddy up. All right. Well, what else is happening out there? What else is happening out in the world?
1: Oh, I saw a new movie.
0: You did?
1: I did. I saw a new movie. I saw it last week. It is called Is God Is.
0: Ooh.
1: Mm-hmm. Is God Is.
0: Oh. Give us a brief little synopsis without, I guess, if you are wanting to see it, don't listen. It might be a spoiler.
1: Okay. I'm not going to spoil it. So Is God Is, so it's based on a play by the same name. I don't have the lady's name, but I can pull it up. But basically, it's about these twin sisters, and something happens to them when they are younger, to them and their mother, and so their whole family kind of like got split up. The mother reaches out to the two sisters, and she gives them a holy mission to seek revenge on their father.
0: Oh my goodness.
1: And so this is what the film is about. It is very, very good. It is it's gripping, it's emotional. It really kind of makes you question the limits of revenge. And and the parent-child relationship dynamic, and like, you know, and how much does a child owe to a parent, you know?
0: Oh, that is a topic that comes up a lot when I do tarot readings.
1: Oh,
0: when we talk about inner child work and healing from childhood.
1: Mm-hmm.
0: Most of us are conditioned to think that we owe them everything, you know?
1: Yeah.
0: When in fact, they are the ones who decided to bring us into the world.
1: Yeah, exactly. You know? And, yeah, funny. I was joking with some people a little bit a while ago about on Mother's Day, and we were talking about what we were going to get our mothers, and then I kind of jokingly said, like, well, I mean, they brought me here. Why do I have to get something?
0: Right.
1: I didn't have a choice in this. But
0: right.
1: But yeah.
0: Yeah, I mean, it definitely, sorry about that. It definitely makes you think a little bit when you start to look at it from a different perspective. You know, what if you really don't owe them anything at all? And it's all a choice, you know.
1: Mm-hmm.
0: When you start to think about it that way, then you can make different choices sometimes. Because people get really, they feel guilty. They don't feel like they're doing enough. That happens a lot. So, and then if

0: your parent asks you to do something like that.
1: Yeah. I mean, and yeah, I mean, like, and that is a question that comes up a lot in the movies, or a lot like in this movie. It's the directorial debut of Alicia Harris. I think produced by Tessa Thompson. But that is a question that is brought up a lot in the film, you know, with our two main characters, is like, what is enough? Like, how much is enough, you know?
0: Mm-hmm. Right. That's very interesting. Is it scary?
1: It is not scary, but it is a dark comedy thriller film. I would say it's more... It's not scary. It is gory because it is a revenge film. I would say think of gore maybe a dial down, maybe like one or two notches from a Tarantino film.
0: Oh my god!
1: Yeah,
0: even one or two notches down. I mean Tarantino to me is like mocking it in a way. I've only seen one. I've seen one in one of his films. I've seen two, I guess. And one of them was Kill Bill 2, which stayed with me all this time. Mm-hmm. And the amount of gore is so over the top that it is almost comical. It's craziness, you know?
1: Yeah.
0: It's just wild. So if it's one or two notches only down, I don't know if I'll be seeing it.
1: Oh, okay.
0: but I did not see a movie, but just real quick. So do you recommend the film? Is it a thumbs up and go for it, or is it neutral?
1: Yes, I definitely recommend the film. If you can see it with an audience, I think that is the best experience. There are definitely parts that are gonna have you like gasping and groaning, and I think if you're in like a room full of people, that makes it even better. So I definitely recommend it.
0: Nice. Carpool there.
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3: 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My name is Dee, and you're listening to The Unbreakable Net. You know, I'm really grateful to have a platform. Now, sometimes, admittedly, I use that platform just to cut loose and dance around the studio. And sometimes I use that platform to speak on some serious matters. Today, I'm going to use that platform to speak on some serious matters, but do it in a really fun way. So I hope you enjoy this upcoming hour as much as I enjoyed putting it together for you. I am going to start off this hour with a poem from Taryn Delvon Jones, otherwise known as Del the Funky Homo Sapien. In it, he says, "They can't fight the force. Victory is ours once we strike the source." Enterprising wise men look to the horizon, thinking capitalism is the wisdom, and imprison all citizens empowered with rhythm. We keep the funk alive by talking with idioms. Let's go ahead and kick it off. This is Moon Tricks.